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4: Hello and welcome to Classical Guitar Alive. I'm Tony Morris. Classical Guitar Alive is broadcast worldwide thanks to the generous support of the Kadosky Foundation and Charles and Taco Parker, the Link Foundation, and Mike and Patty Morgan. And thanks to a gift in loving memory of Adam Bratcher. Thanks for joining me for this week's edition of Classical Guitar Alive, featuring two world premieres, a new guitar concerto by British composer Oliver Davies, and a piece for four guitars by American jazz guitarist composer Pat Metheny, his piece titled Road to the Sun, which was written for the Los Angeles Guitar Quartet. We'll also hear an interview with LA Guitar Quartet member Bill Canongeiser. In addition to new music, we'll also hear some old music. This is an anonymous dance from the 14th century titled La Danse Cleves.

Opening this week's edition of Classical Guitar Alive, we've just heard La Danse Clèves by an anonymous 14th century French composer. That was performed by Duo Gioco di Salterio on dulcimer and theorbo. Mario Gangi was an important guitarist, composer, arranger, and educator in Italy in the second half of the 20th century. This is his Suite Barocca for two guitars. It's performed here by Duo Pacipoli Capelli.

Mario Gangi's Baroque Suite for two guitars performed by Duo Pacipoli Capelli. You're listening to Classical Guitar Alive. I'm Tony Morris. British composer Oliver Davies has written concert music and scores for television and film. During the 2020 COVID quarantine, he wrote and recorded an entire album of his music with performers in different parts of the world, including this next piece, his guitar concerto. This features guitarist Sergio Puccini, who recorded his part in Argentina with the Budapest Scoring Orchestra conducted by Peter Eleni.

0: guitarist Sergio Puccini and the Budapest Scoring Orchestra, conducted by Peter Eleni, in the world premiere recording of the Guitar Concerto by British composer Oliver Davies. You're listening to Classical Guitar Alive. I'm Tony Morris. American jazz guitarist composer Pat Metheny has written a large-scale work for four guitars for the Los Angeles Guitar Quartet. LA Guitar Quartet founding member William Canongeiser spoke about the project.
1: I like to call the piece, you know, which is called Road to the Sun, a journey, a musical journey. The journey of the piece existing, coming into being, and then the recording coming into being, it were also journeys that took a long time. And I think it kind of goes back probably to when we were first planning the recording Guitar Heroes. It was a project where we just wanted to pay tribute to the players that inspired us. And, you know, everybody from Jimi Hendrix to Django to the Romeros to Chet Atkins. And I was in Boston and I met a real good friend of mine named Mark Small, who's a composer and journalist. And I was saying, boy, it'd be great to get something by Pat, because he mentioned he knew Pat from way back. And he said, well, you know, I arranged this beautiful piece by Pat called Letter from Home for two guitars, but I could maybe make a four guitar arrangement of that. And so he did. We recorded it. And then after it came out, I got a message from Mark and he said, you know, I'm going to be meeting Pat. He's going to be playing in Boston. And I'm going to meet him. And I overnighted the record, you know, and I'm like, please give him the record. And so Mark got the CD into Pat's hands. And I think he was really touched that we did that record and he dug what we were doing, you know, and reached out to us a little bit. But then nothing really happened for years. And then there was this festival up in Montana called the Crown of the Continent Festival. And Scott went one year and met Pat. And Pat was like, someday I'd like to write something for four guitars. And Scott told us that, and we kind of went, wow, wouldn't that be great? And I think it was 2 years later, the quartet was invited to play there. And we were determined, we just want to, like, impress Pat. So we planned this program, and he came backstage and said, hey, guys, you know, I'd love to do this. And it was our we're not worthy moment, you know. But he was so cool. But then Pat is one of the most brilliant but busy guys. And when he works on Project A, like Project B through Z get sidelined. So we didn't hear for a while. And he said, guys, I've got this gap in my schedule and I'm going to get to work on your piece. I'm on it now. And so he wanted all this information from us, like a video of John's 7-string guitar to see how it showed, you know, it was set up. He started sending us voicings and little videos and recordings and, does this work for you guys? And the piece was supposed to be like maybe 8 minutes long. And we got an email from him and he said, I've pretty much sketched out the piece now. It's 6 movements and it's 27 minutes, you know, and it became this epic kind of tone poem almost. And even in the writing process, he made this point quite a bit. He said, I almost thought of this as this testament that's going to outlive all of us. He said, 50 years from now, we'll all be gone, but there's going to be this score and four classical guitarists could take it and they could perform it the way that I'm envisioning it right now. And it's a beautiful project to be part of. And it really is maybe one of the most important things we've done in our whole 40 years together.

Closing this week's edition of Classical Guitar Alive, we've just heard the world premiere recording of Road to the Sun by American jazz guitarist and composer Pat Metheny. That was written for and performed by the Los Angeles Guitar Quartet. And before that, we heard an interview with Los Angeles Guitar Quartet founding member William Canongeiser. You've been listening to Classical Guitar Alive. Classical Guitar Alive is broadcast worldwide thanks to the generous support of the Augustine Foundation and the Kadosky Family Fund, and Charles and Taco Parker, and by Augustine Strings, makers of classical guitar strings since 1947, and thanks to a gift in loving memory of Adam Bratcher. Classical Guitar Alive is a nonprofit organization based in Austin, Texas. Music by pluck-stringed instruments like the guitar, the harp, and the ancient lyre have been used in healing for over 3,000 years. That's why our mission is to bring this music to the widest possible audience. Our Music and Medicine program brings live classical guitar music to hospitals and hospices and is supported in part by a grant from the Texas Commission on the Arts. 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I'm Tony Morris. Thanks for listening, and please join me again next week for another edition of Classical Guitar Alive.

0: Matt Heimovitz's all cello ensemble Uccello features the next generation of cellists from the Schulich School of Music at McGill University in Canada, where Heimovitz is professor of cello. And we heard him and his group playing Hymnus for 12 Cellos by Julius.
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0: The Royal Concertgebouw Orchestra, led by Bernard Haitink, and Tchaikovsky's Symphony No. 4. He dedicated that symphony to the Russian businesswoman who supported him financially. She did that under the stipulations that the two of them never meet. Great to have your company and listen together tonight. Thanks a lot for being here.
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0: A morning sunrise. What a special, almost spiritual experience that it can be. That piece of music paints a picture of the sunrise. Haydn's Symphony No. 6, called Morning. We heard the Chamber Orchestra of Lausanne with conductor Jesus Lopez Cobos on Music Through the Night. I'm Jalene Kahn, and it's really great to have you here. I hope you're doing well.
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2: Somebody asked me, what, have you got any tips for, you know, trying to persuade your children to practice the piano? And I said, I think if they get to 16 and you are still having to try to persuade them to practice, they're never going to be a musician. They have to do it themselves. And I was like that. Nobody had to tell me to practice. I just did it.
0: That's composer John Lunn making a good point there. If you have to force someone to practice, they're probably not all that into it. John Lunn is the creator of the music we know from the TV series Downton Abbey. The theme from that show has become so famous, it's instantly recognized around the world. Lunn has written music that people will remember for years. We're going to hear some music from Downton Abbey by John Lunn. This is a piece called Love and the Hunter.

0: A serenade by Swedish composer Wilhelm Stenhammar, performed by the Gothenburg Symphony Orchestra under conductor Neeme Järvi on Music Through the Night. I'm Jalene Kahn. Thanks a lot for being here tonight. I hope you're doing well.
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0: In today's age of fast food, quick fixes, and endless scrolling, our attention spans are kind of like gnats. We're always buzzing around something. A lot of things might be in danger of changing. Is classical music in danger? Pianist Mitsuko Uchida will answer that question when she plays Robert Schumann, coming up in about 15 minutes.

0: Mozart's Horn Concerto No. 4. We heard the CBC Vancouver Orchestra with soloist James Somerville. The conductor was Mario Bernardi on Music Through the Night. Anytime you're curious about a performance that you've heard, you can find out more on our on-air playlist. 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
1: Hello, this is Professor Lee Fuman, executive producer of Science in the Sea. 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
3: 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I'm Rob Boskamp. Headed your way next on Morning Edition. We've got your South Texas and state news. Keep it here. We'll have an update on last night's vote on the Corpus Christi Desalination Partners Inner Harbor Desalination Plant. That and more on the way on South Texas News. That's next.
4: A whistleblower says the Postal Service plan to monitor absentee voting is flawed. So what is the future of voting by mail 2 months before the midterms? Next time, here and now.
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3: 6:45 from the KEDT News Desk, I'm Rob Boskamp. Good morning. Corpus Christi City Council voted Tuesday to again reject development of a controversial desalination plant project.
9: We'll work with those agencies to inform them that this project is not going forward based on tonight's vote. So a little bit of work has to be done with the Texas Water Development Board, just making sure TCEQ is aware of the vote tonight.
3: Now, City Manager Peter Zanoni speaking after council members voted 5-3 to cease work on the near $1 billion Inner Harbor Desalination Plant. The council ultimately voted against a proposal to award the design-build contract to Corpus Christi Desalination Partners, LLC. Nearly a year ago to the day, council members rejected a similar contract to advance with the plant. Council members who voted in favor of the latest proposal included Everett Roy, Mark Scott, and Roland Barretta. Council members against the proposal include Carolyn Vaughn, Eric Cantu, Gil Hernandez, Kaylin Paxton, and Sylvia Campos. Corpus Christi eased its water restrictions to stage one last week, about 5 years into latest drought conditions. Projections for a level one water emergency were pushed back about 2 years after July floodwaters significantly boosted Lake Corpus Christi. The 2026 senatorial campaign makes a stop tonight in Corpus Christi. KEDT's Joe Smichael has more details.
10: GOP Senate candidate and current Texas Attorney General Ken Paxton is continuing his campaign tonight in Corpus Christi, hosting a rally at the downtown Brewster Street Ice House at 7. The nonpartisan polling initiative, Texas Public Opinion Research, released a new poll late last week of likely Texas general election voters, where Senate Democratic candidate James Tallarico has a 6-point lead over the GOP nominee at 48% to 42%, with a margin of error around 3%. In Corpus Christi, I'm Joe Smigel.
3: U.S. Capitol Police and the CIA are among federal law enforcement agencies who will use Dallas County's new Emergency Operations Center during the upcoming Republican National Convention. KERA's Marina Trahan Martinez reports that the center will be their command hub.
0: U.S. Marshals, Secret Service, and the FBI, among others, will also use the recently opened center during the RNC midterm convention, scheduled for September 9th through the 10th at the American Airlines Center. There are no plans to add county public safety like sheriff's deputies and fire marshals, says County Administrator Daryl Martin.
7: If the county does utilize any hourly resources that need overtime, I will certainly be billing for overtime.
0: The Joint Operations Center will remain staffed by employees who office there, like Dallas County Homeland Security. I'm Marina Trahan Martinez in Dallas.
3: And we continue our two-week-long series, Prep for the Polls, on the Corpus Christi City Council and mayoral elections. Here's Spencer Cheok with today's preview.
11: I'm Spencer Cheok. Today on South Texas Midday, Prep for the Polls, Corpus Christi City Council edition continues, with our focus now shifting to the three at-large council seats. The citywide race is the largest of any, with 15 people on the ballot. Today, we meet the first six. Anthem Powers.
12: I'm running just to see what I can do to make the city better. Even if I don't win, I think I can bring attention to other smaller issues that other candidates may not.
11: Marita Nardon Mendoza.
13: Water definitely is our most important issue. I think that we need to responsibly move forward with something that's affordable, safe for our community. But it is an issue that's not going to go away.
11: Scott F. Corliss.
14: Now, the water situation is a much bigger economical issue. Our credit rating has dropped because we didn't have a solution of water. We're losing a generation of children going out of the city because they don't see the hope in the future of the city.
11: Sammy Gonzalez.
15: And I've talked to community members, and they've told me that they lived here for 30 years, and they've never felt like anybody has ever addressed the potholes in this community.
11: The fifth listed candidate, Zoraida Balsaldu, chose not to participate. And Michael Miller.
16: Obviously, we want to reduce the level of homelessness here locally, but it would also reduce a lot of the crime and a lot of the time spent by our law enforcement.
11: Also, KADT's Joe Schmeichel returns to chat with Del Mar College professor Paul Gottemoller about what the responsibility of a city council member is.
17: And those at large means that they are elected by the entire city. Of those, the way they are selected is the top three candidates getting votes will be the ones selected.
11: And Dr. Bill Criss returns to discuss just how rare it is to draw this many candidates and what he believes it means. Rob Boskamp will also have your South Texas headlines. All this today coming up at noon on South Texas Midday.
3: 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And from the KEDT News Desk, I'm Rob Boskamp. 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
18: 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I'm Leila Faldin.
6: And I'm Steve Inskeep. This network has been turning up the heat on heat deaths. As we've been reporting, NPR and Boston University investigated and found thousands more Americans dying from heat each year than show up in official records. The undercount makes it easier to ignore the problem, leading to even more deaths. NPR's Alejandra Barunda has the story of one man who was part of the undercount.
19: Adam Wilson lived with his mother, Debbie, in Tucson, Arizona. They lived in this little brown house that just bakes in the sun all day. And they dealt with it by spending a lot of time indoors. Debbie loved to play her records from the band Kiss, and Adam made them watch endless horror movies.
20: Freddy, Jason, Michael, Chucky, all those, of course.
19: He was so obsessed with horror flicks that he'd written a script and was thinking about applying to film school. But both Debbie and Adam dealt with a genetic disorder that caused heart problems. Adam also had some developmental delays, so Debbie cared for him full-time, even after he was an adult. The disease also made them super sensitive to heat.
20: Everybody say, it's not that hot. I go, but you don't understand what Adam and I are going through. Ours is different.
19: And in southern Arizona, you can't escape the heat, especially as climate change makes heat waves hotter, longer, and more intense.
20: Even out here, 100 at night, in the summertime, it takes its toll on you.
19: June of 2024 was particularly bad. That month, nearly every day was over 100 degrees, or even 110. And that month, their swamp cooler broke down. When Debbie's brother came to visit, he was shocked.
20: Yo, this feels like it's 130 in here.
19: And he asked why on earth the cooler wasn't on. The answer? Debbie couldn't afford to fix it. That month is also when Adam started having trouble with his heart. Debbie got him a doctor's appointment. That morning, she got breakfast ready.
20: I went in to wake him up, and I felt him. He was cold, and I started crying.
19: Adam had died overnight. He was 27 years old. Debbie is sure heat played a role. The emergency medical team who came that morning told her they thought the same. But as is common, there was no further investigation. So Adam's death certificate only says unknown natural causes, and his death isn't included in any official counts of heat. And NPR's nationwide investigation finds that happens all the time. Quinn Adams is an epidemiologist at Boston University and a partner in NPR's investigation.
1: You have several thousand people each summer who die due to extreme heat, and you have probably thousands more who suffer.
19: Yet most of those don't show up in the official records because heat doesn't leave a mark that a coroner or a doctor can easily identify after the fact. But Adam says very often heat is a factor, especially for people like Adam who have underlying health problems.
1: Heat is working to make these other conditions worse and make people die faster than they otherwise would have.
19: And that dynamic leads to a national undercount of the danger of heat.
1: We're not really fully understanding the depth of the problem.
19: NPR and BU's investigation finds some 9,000 people die before their time each summer, in part because of heat. That's about 5 times higher than federal figures. And Adams is hopeful that knowing the real higher number will help prompt policymakers to find good solutions to save people's lives.
1: That's kind of when you can get the motivation for people to actually act.
19: Brian Drummond is an emergency doctor in Tucson. He is already acting by trying to better assess heat impacts in his ER patients, but he says it's still really hard.
21: So if I never ask a patient, were you exposed to extreme heat or do you have the ability to cool where you live? If I'm not asking those questions, I would never diagnose them with heat-related illness.
19: But he knows that this means heat can easily slip through the diagnostic cracks.
21: You have to ask the question.
19: And across the country, that's not common, either in ERs or in the morgue. And that creates the undercount and less motivation to find ways to help protect people like Adam Wilson and his mom, Debbie.
20: He had his whole life ahead of him. He had so much plans for himself.
19: Her son had dreamed of producing films and writing many more horror scripts. And Debbie says all of that is now lost. Alejandra Barunda, NPR News.
22: You can learn more about the vast undercount of heat deaths at npr.org/heatdeath.
23: The author Octavia Butler has only gotten more and more popular since she passed away 20 years ago.
22: Readers love works like Kindred and Parable of the Sower, and they also track down her earlier novel, Survivor. Nana K. Tumasi oversees much of Butler's catalog at Grand Central Publishing.
24: It's been almost 50 years since Survivor was effectively taken out of print. In that time, Butler has become even more visible than she ever was in her lifetime as a working writer.
23: And now Survivor is back in bookstores nearly half a century after its brief initial release. In the story, the protagonist, Alana, is a biracial orphan adopted by religious missionaries. The family flees a pandemic on Earth and searches for a new planet to call home.
22: Hmm. Survivor was part of a series of books, but the author blocked reprints after the first edition was published in 1978. Alyssa Collins studies Butler's work and says she knows why Butler stopped the presses.
4: She felt that the novel wasn't up to par with a lot of her other work.
22: Apparently, fans disagree, and first edition copies of the novel can sell for thousands of dollars online. Others have been pirated.
23: Collins says AI is one reason she wanted to work on it.
4: Large language models had already read Survivor, and that felt really unfair to readers, to people who love Butler, especially because it has previously been so difficult to access the novel.
22: Collins says she was also inspired by Octavia Butler's work and its connections to larger themes like colonialism.
4: This story, Survivor, is about what happens when humans try to kind of leave Earth to reimagine or recodify a specific version of humanity that they want on another planet, and what happens if that planet is not empty of life or civilization.
22: Now, even if Butler did not love this particular work, Collins hopes that readers remember her as a trailblazer, a black woman writing sci-fi in the 70s.
4: I'm hoping that readers get a larger and longer look at Butler as a writer, can kind of consider her own creative process when they're reading through this in the introduction, and perhaps, I don't know, take away a more full experience of who Octavia might have been at the time of publication.
23: Thanks to an agreement with Octavia Butler's estate, the new reprint of Survivor is back on bookstore shelves. This is Morning Edition from NPR News. I'm Leila Faldin.
22: And I'm Steve Inskeep.
3: 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And you're tuned in to Morning Edition from NPR. We'll have more news and coverage for you at the top of the hour. But right now, let's take a quick look at the weather just a few minutes away from sunrise. And it looks like it's going to be another beautiful day across South Texas. A little bit of cloud cover here in Corpus Christi, mostly clear skies elsewhere. And today we'll see a mix of sun and clouds and temperatures in the upper 90s, triple digits across the region. A heat advisory will be in place for Brownsville from noon to 6 p.m. today, where hopefully by then temperatures will start to make a decline into the upper 70s, lower 80s, depending on your listening area. 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And good morning. It's 7 o'clock.
22: Good morning. President Trump is trying to bring down gas prices ahead of the midterms, or at least look like he's trying. Will meeting with oil and gas executives and a deal with Venezuela do the trick? It's Morning Edition from NPR News. The mayor of Kyiv, Ukraine, says life has come to a stop because there are so many warnings of Russian strikes. I'm Steve Inskeep.
23: And I'm Leila Faldin. He says Ukraine needs more defensive weapons to shoot down Russian missiles, planes, and drones. 80-year-old incumbent Senator Ed Markey wins the Democratic primary in Massachusetts. He's not young or new to politics, but somehow he positioned himself as the progressive anti-establishment candidate. It's Wednesday, September 2nd. Actress and producer Selma Hayek is 60 years old today. The news is next.
5: Live from NPR News in Washington, I'm Windsor Johnston. The U.S. and Iran are again exchanging fire. The U.S. struck areas along the Strait of Hormuz and north of the Persian Gulf. NPR's Aya Betraoui reports Iran says the attacks hit a wedding, killing at least five people and wounding more than 50 others.
8: Iran's foreign ministry says shrapnel from a U.S. attack in Hormozgan province along the Strait of Hormuz hit a wedding, killing and wounding people. Iranian officials say communication towers in the area were also knocked out. Iran's state TV, quoting a local official, reports most of those wounded are women and children who were transferred to a hospital in Minab, the same city where Iran says a U.S. strike in February killed at least 120 school children. The Pentagon is still investigating that attack. President Trump says the latest U.S. strikes are in retaliation for Iran's, quote, failed attempt at adding sea mines in the Strait of Hormuz. He warned of further strikes if Iran responds. But Iran immediately fired back at U.S. troops in the region, with Jordan and Kuwait reporting Iranian missile attacks. Aya Batraoui, NPR News, Dubai.
5: The USS Abraham Lincoln has arrived in Thailand after more than 250 days at sea amid the U.S. war with Iran. Michael Sullivan reports from Chiang Rai.
0: The carrier's lengthy deployment set a record and raised questions about possible supply shortages and the crew's mental health. Now some of the 5,000 service members on board will get a chance for some rest and relaxation as the ship resupplies before it heads home to San Diego. Many are expected to enjoy their time in the Thai beach destination of Pattaya, a city known for its vibrant nightlife, less than an hour from where the carrier is berthed. Authorities in Pattaya say they'll do their best to make the service members' visit a smooth one, and locals say they hope it helps boost the local economy. For NPR News, I'm Michael Sullivan in Chiang Rai.
5: Massachusetts Senator Ed Markey won his Democratic primary Tuesday in one of several races highlighting divisions within the party. The contest pitted progressives against more moderate and establishment-backed candidates ahead of the midterms. NPR's Sage Miller reports.
7: Markey's primary challenger, Congressman Seth Moulton, is 47 years old, which matters because Moulton argued on the campaign trail that it's time for a new generation of leadership and Markey should pass the torch. He cited Markey's age as a reason. The senator is 80. The Democratic Party has been reckoning with the age of its elected officials, but Markey proved to be resilient yet again by winning Tuesday, likely bolstered by his status as an incumbent and his progressive politics in the predictably blue state.
5: That's NPR's Sage Miller reporting. 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President Trump is expected to sign a bill extending federal spending at current levels through mid-December. The legislation averts a government shutdown ahead of the November midterms. An innovative program in Milwaukee is using produce that would otherwise be thrown out to make healthy vegetarian meals for vulnerable people or those in so-called food deserts. Mayan Silver of member station WUWM reports.
9: Volunteers for Veggie Chop Shop gather up unsold produce at local farmers markets. They chop up veggies like green beans, corn, tomatoes, and cucumber. Then two paid chefs on staff cook them into vegetarian meals. Antonio Felder is a volunteer at an outdoor pantry in a Milwaukee neighborhood where Chop Shop meals are offered.
10: You're bringing it to the people. Some things that people probably never tried before. This is pure. This is good for you.
9: Since 2015, Veggie Chop Shop has served more than 51,000 community meals to places like shelters that focus on domestic violence or homelessness. They've used more than 93,000 pounds of produce that would have otherwise ended up in landfills. For NPR News, I'm Mayan Silver in Milwaukee.
5: Scientists say warming oceans are bringing more exotic sharks into northern Atlantic waters and pushing young great whites farther north. Off New York's Hamptons, researchers are tagging sharks to learn more about great white nurseries and how those habitats are changing. I'm Windsor Johnston, NPR News in Washington.
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3: 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How are you doing on this Wednesday? I'm Rob Boskamp. We'll have a talk about the weather here in just a little bit, but for now, we got more NPR news to go, so keep it right here as Morning Edition continues. And you can also live stream it online via our website at kedt.org.

0: here that would suggest that Democratic primary voters just were not interested in Moulton's critique of the Democratic Party.
1: I think that was probably a piece of it. I don't think that was the entire thing. I think that was probably a piece of it. I think people saw, you know, a lot of Democrats said, you know, it's not Democrats who have been talking about that issue. It's Republicans and the Trump campaign who spent hundreds of millions of dollars on that issue on television.
0: Absolutely, yeah.
1: And it's important to, you know, to approach these issues with compassion and curiosity. And I think people heard those comments and took them on board as, you know, mean-spirited in a way, and arguing in bad faith. And I think that was just a part of how primary voters who are, you know, recognize that they are in a Democratic state and so are not thinking about, like, electability in a general election in a battleground state that Trump won by some number of votes. Like, yeah. that was not how Democratic primary voters in Massachusetts were thinking about this. They're like, who is a fighter? And they see Elizabeth Warren and Bernie Sanders and so on standing up for Ed Markey, someone that they've known for a while, and say, you know, we've made our choice.
0: Just got a few seconds here. Granting that Republicans as a brand are not doing so great, according to polls, is the Democratic brand any better?
1: I think you see Democratic voters and candidates, and I'm glad you asked this, Steve, because the fact that we have so many competitive primaries this cycle, I know it's caused a lot of anxiety for a lot of Democrats. It's just a sign of how mobilized we are on our side, like how you see it in the polls. Voters are mobilized. Candidates are mobilized. So there's a real sense that that this is a good moment to get engaged politically.
0: Got it. Margie O'Meara, thanks so much.
1: Thanks.
0: This is NPR News.
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3: 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Good morning. I'm Rob Voskamp. We've got Bird Note, Science in the Sea, and the Marketplace Morning Report next.
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6: Good morning, I'm Layla Faldin. Comedians Pete Davidson and Colin Jost bought a decommissioned Staten Island ferry back in 2022. They paid $280,000 for it and have been trying to figure out what to do with it ever since. On September 17th, the ferry becomes a floating comedy club docked in Lower Manhattan. The show is for one night only and tickets are free. Not sure if this solves their big boat debt, but after 4 years of buyer's remorse, at least they finally found a use for it. 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
8: This is Bird Note. Many people would tell you that hearing bird song, like the one from this hermit thrush, puts them in a good mood. Recently, scientists have tried to put numbers to this effect that many of us have noticed. One study has shown that people reported relief from feelings of worry and paranoia after hearing just a few minutes of birdsong. Researchers had almost 300 people listen to 6 minutes of either traffic noise or birdsong. Before and after listening, they filled out questionnaires asking them about feelings of anxiety, paranoia, and depression. People that had spent a few minutes immersed in the sounds of birds had lower levels of paranoia and anxiety than those who only listened to traffic noise. It's the first time that researchers have found that birdsong can decrease feelings of paranoia. While they're still working on understanding why, it's possible that hearing birds singing makes people feel like they're in a safe environment, free from threats, and gives their brains the signal to relax a bit. We hope that this quick show about birds has put you in a better mood. For Bird Note, I'm Michael Stein. This episode is brought to you by Teton Science Schools, specializing in outdoor learning experiences and education in Grand Teton National Park. More at tetonscience.org.
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11: Exploring Science in the Sea. Twinkle, twinkle, little star. Might not seem like an especially romantic song. Apparently, though, it works for male leopard seals. During the mating season, East Antarctic leopard seals sing underwater for hours on end. The songs resemble the structure of children's nursery rhymes. Leopard seals are named for the leopard-like spots on their coats. An adult male weighs about 700 pounds. Much of a seal's diet consists of organisms known as krill. But they also eat penguins, fish, squid, and even the pups of other seal species. The seals mate during the Southern Hemisphere spring and summer, but the animals are widely spread, so finding a partner isn't easy. And that's where the songs come in. The songs are made of five patterns, like five musical notes. Every seal puts those notes together in his own way, so every male seal has a unique tune. During mating season, they belt out that tune for up to 13 hours a day. They sing for several minutes, pop to the surface for a breath, then head down for another verse. Scientists in Australia have been listening to seals in Antarctica since the 1990s. In a recent study, they compared the structure of the songs to several types of human music. The best match was to children's songs based on nursery rhymes. They're simple, repetitive, and easy to remember. Underwater, the tunes can carry a long way, so a seal may attract a distant mate by constantly crooning his own lullaby. For the University of Texas Marine Science Institute, I'm Holly Brawley.
12: The
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3: 9 minutes until 8 a.m. on this Wednesday. Good morning, South Texas. Hope you're enjoying Morning Edition, and hopefully your morning's off to a great start. And keep it right here. We've got the Marketplace Morning Report headed your way next.
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13: 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Horizon3.ai.
12: From Marketplace in Washington, I'm Kimberly Adams. Costs for companies to ship and store goods rose significantly after the U.S. and Israel attacked Iran earlier this year, and they've stayed high. That's according to the Logistics Managers Index out this week, which measures prices and capacity across the supply chain. The index for the combined cost of inventory, warehousing, and transportation is up 18% this year. Marketplace's Henry Epp reports those higher costs for manufacturers and retailers could push up consumer prices too.
14: Before the pandemic, tariffs, and now the war in Iran, companies would bring in inventory on a predictable seasonal schedule. For example, they'd stock up for back to school in the late spring and for the holidays in the summer, says Zach Rogers at Colorado State University.
15: And we have a system built, a distribution mechanism from the docks to the rail lines to the trucking fleets to warehousing that was built on this regular schedule.
14: But that schedule has gotten out of whack because as tariffs have gone up and down, companies have sometimes tried to stock up faster or bring things in at the last second. And Rogers says that unpredictability is driving up the cost of holding inventory and renting warehouse space.
15: In addition to the cost that's already there from tariffs.
14: Then there's the cost of fuel. Prices for jet fuel and diesel fuel have risen fast this year, and they touch pretty much every point in the supply chain, says Megan Schoenberger at KPMG.
16: For example, with jet fuel, you have air freight costs, and then with diesel prices, you've got long-haul trucking, you've got short-haul or that last mile, so whoever's shipping directly to your house and drops off your box.
14: Companies will likely raise consumer prices to make up for those costs, but because consumers are so stretched by years of inflation, some firms, Schoenberger says, may try to find ways to absorb them. I'm Henry App for Marketplace.
12: Let's do the numbers. The FTSE in London is down 0.3%. Dow, S&P, and NASDAQ futures are mixed in the negative 0.2% to positive 0.2% range, with the Dow future up 110 points. We got some new data on the labor market a short while ago. Payroll processor ADP reported that private companies added 38,000 jobs in August, far fewer than July's 46,000 jobs added, and way below what analysts were predicting. They thought it was going to be 47,000 new jobs in August. We get the big jobs report from the federal government on Friday. And the sell-off continues in the global bond market, with yields rising in the U.S. and Europe, although at the moment the 10-year Treasury yield is down slightly at 4.79%. The U.K.'s 10-year gilt is up at 5.24%, and Germany's 10-year bund is up at 3.37%.
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12: We're continuing to check in with businesses across the country about how they're navigating tariff refunds and the shifting tariff landscape. The U.S. government has so far issued at least $100 billion in refunds. That's been a big windfall for businesses like Walmart and Target, who are getting billions of dollars back. But the same can't be said for everybody else. Let's turn now to Rachel Rosner. She's the owner and founder of Eldon Street Tea Shop in Reston, Virginia, and she joins me now for more. Rachel, welcome back to the show.
17: Hi, Kimberly. Thank you for having me.
12: Now, last time you joined us, you said your business was still considering whether or not to apply for tariff refunds. Where did you land with that?
17: We did apply. We are still waiting for the next steps. So we're just kind of great if we can get it sooner rather than later. But we have had success from our vendors reaching out to us saying that they have gotten refunds and they are going to be working with the vendor accounts to distribute funds that way.
12: Yeah, it feels like your business is particularly sensitive to tariffs. Why is that?
17: Well, most of the products that we buy are not grown here in the United States. In this newest round of tariffs with Canada, tea is actually exempt from the tariff schedule. However, that does not make us safe and free and clear from these tariffs. Things like packaging, paper products, as well as July tariffs that went into effect around the world, we are dealing with supply chain issues and trying to get those spices and herbs that we get from all around the world to come in at a reasonable, workable price. And it's becoming very, very hard. The amount of time that I have to sift through, you know, vendors for cardamom or for lavender or chamomile, it takes time from away from my daily tasks and money.
12: Yeah, how much time are you spending sorting through just what tariffs you even have to pay?
17: Oh, I would definitely say about 3 hours to 4 hours a day.
12: Every day?
17: Yeah, I would say most days, 5 out of 7. We order things on a regular basis, and it changes daily what our vendors can offer us prices. When we run out of a product, that vendor might not have it in. And so then I have to go and maybe work with a different vendor that I have never worked with before, vet them, make sure that they're organic compliance, they're working different fair trade practices. You know, we have a long list of rules that we set for working for vendors. And so it takes a long time to source those products.
12: Rachel Rosner is owner and founder of Eldon Street Tea Shop in Reston, Virginia. Rachel, thank you so much.
17: Thank you for having me.
12: Rosner also explained how tariffs and other economic headwinds are disrupting imports as retailers prepare for the holiday shopping season. You can find the rest of our conversation in the Marketplace Morning Report podcast feed if you miss it on air. In Washington, I'm Kimberly Adams with the Marketplace Morning Report. 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
3: And good morning, South Texas. 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I'm Rob Boskamp. This is KEDT and KVRT, your source for Morning Edition and NPR News. And you have been listening to the Marketplace Morning Report, airing weekdays during Morning Edition. You can hear it again tomorrow at 5:51 and 7:51 a.m. In the meantime, let's take a quick look at the weather. Partly cloudy skies here in Corpus Christi. The sun is out in Victoria and the Rio Grande Valley. Temperatures across the board in the lower 80s. Feels like the 90s already. And later today, that's right, it is going to get hotter as we'll see highs in the upper 90s in Corpus Christi. Going to feel like triple digits. And we will see temperatures in triple digits in Victoria and the valley this afternoon. In fact, heat advisory in place for Brownsville from noon to 6 p.m. today. So be careful out there. Stay hydrated. And keep it right here on your community-owned station, KEDT-FM 90.3 in Corpus Christi and KVRT-FM 90.7 in Victoria. 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
6: Good morning. The U.S. fights another battle over the Strait of Hormuz. The military says it's working to keep open the waterway that was open before the U.S. started a war. Where is the conflict heading? It's Morning Edition from NPR News.
3: We'll be right back.
6: What does a whistleblower say about mail-in ballots? I'm Leila Fadel.
0: And I'm Steve Inskeep. The allegation involves President Trump's order for the Postal Service to check the names on absentee ballots before delivering them. Also, what's the source of bigotry against American Muslims? A book tells of family experiences before and after the 9/11 attacks. It's Wednesday, September 2nd. This day in 1901 at the Minnesota State Fair, Theodore Roosevelt said, "Speak softly and carry a big stick. You will go far." The news is next.
12: Live from NPR News in Washington, I'm Windsor Johnston. Israel says it's captured a top Hamas official during a deadly raid into Gaza City. Prime Minister Benjamin Netanyahu identified him as the head of the militant group's internal security. NPR's Daniel Estrin reports from Tel Aviv.
18: The unusual daytime raid on Tuesday saw Israeli special forces enter a part of Gaza controlled by Hamas as the Israeli military carried out airstrikes to protect the forces. Palestinian officials said four people were killed, including children. Hamas named him as Internal Security Officer Mu'in al-Arabid and protested the deadly raid as a violation of the ceasefire. Netanyahu called it a daring operation, capturing one of Hamas's most senior leaders. Netanyahu said he'd been responsible for hiding and transporting Israeli hostages captured in the October 7th attacks of 2023. Netanyahu said Israel would continue to pursue Hamas leaders and those who took part in the October 7th attacks. Daniel Estrin, NPR News, Tel Aviv.
12: President Trump is facing growing pressure to bring down gas prices with the midterm elections just 2 months away. NPR's Franco Ordonez reports the White House is looking to U.S. producers and Venezuela for relief, but neither is expected to lower prices quickly.
19: Venezuela's oil reserves are so messed up that it'll likely take years before oil production meaningfully ramps up to make a difference. A U.S. official not authorized to discuss this deal publicly admitted to reporters that the oil industry has been devastated by corruption and lack of investment and that it also needs to be rebuilt. I asked when we could reasonably see that, and he did not answer, stating that there was no timetable. But again, experts say that this could take years.
12: NPR's Franco Ordonez reporting, President Trump met with oil and gas executives yesterday to discuss boosting production. The man accused of killing conservative activist Charlie Kirk will go on trial. Hugo Ricard Bell from member station KUER reports the judge on Tuesday heard final arguments from the prosecution and from Tyler Robinson's defense attorneys.
20: It was past 6 p.m. local time when 4th District Judge Tony Graff finally made his ruling.
21: This evidence is sufficient at this stage to support a reasonable belief that the defendant is the individual who shot and killed Charlie Kirk.
20: Tyler Robinson will face a jury of his peers for 7 charges, including felony discharge of a firearm, witness tampering, and obstruction of justice. The main charge, aggravated murder, carries the death penalty in Utah. Following the judge's ruling, Robinson pleaded not guilty to all of the charges. For NPR News, I'm Hugo Ricard-Bell in Provo.
12: You're listening to NPR News from Washington. Jurors in the murder trial of Lindsey Clancy are returning for a 5th day of deliberations after telling the judge they were deadlocked. The Massachusetts mother has admitted killing her 3 young children in 2023, but her lawyers argue postpartum psychosis left her not criminally responsible. The judge ordered the jury to continue deliberating after 4 days without a unanimous verdict. Scientists say last weekend's flash flooding in Arizona that left 2 people dead in the Grand Canyon was unusual. Alex Hager with member station KJZZ reports.
22: As a scientist at the University of New Mexico who's been studying the canyon since the late 90s, Laura Crossi has seen a lot of floods. But she says these monsoon rains fell on a wildfire burn scar, then flowed into an area with human infrastructure.
23: That's not normally what you get. In a flood in Grand Canyon, you normally have, you know, trees and maybe, you know, but, you know, rocks and mud and sand and so forth, but you don't usually have pieces of bridges and things like that.
22: But even the huge amount of dirt and debris might not change the river too much. Experienced rafters say big floods often form new rapids and reshape the water's course. For NPR News, I'm Alex Hager in Phoenix.
12: Tens of thousands of people are without power in southeast Texas as a tropical depression dumps heavy rain across the region. Edward made landfall as a tropical storm Tuesday near Johnson Bayou in southwest Louisiana before moving west into Texas. 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
3: 806, good morning, South Texas. How are you doing on this Wednesday? I'm Rob Boskamp. We've got more Morning Edition headed your way next. 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
2: 8:19, good morning, South Texas. 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Keep it here. We've got more NPR News headed your way on Morning Edition. And then here about 8:45, we'll have Stardate and your South Texas and State News.

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1: 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Plus an update on Tropical Storm Edward along the Texas Gulf Coast. 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
3: 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How are you doing? It's a new month. We're practically day two into that. And, well, summer heat continues here in South Texas. That does not change much. We'll see highs in the upper 90s, triple digits across the region. A heat advisory for Brownsville from noon to 6 p.m. today. And hopefully by then we'll start to see temperatures begin to make their way down to the upper 70s, low 80s across the region. And keep it here. We've got Stardate and your South Texas news on its way. That and more as Morning Edition continues.
4: A whistleblower says the Postal Service plan to monitor absentee voting is flawed. So what is the future of voting by mail 2 months before the midterms? Next time, here and now.
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6: Good morning, I'm Steve Inskeep. 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
9: Stardate September 2nd. The moon charges at the Pleiades late tonight. As seen from most of the United States, it will pass especially close to the star cluster, either just skimming its edge or briefly covering some of its stars. The cluster is home to more than 1,000 stars of all varieties. The ones that are visible to the eye alone are especially big, hot, and bright. But they're greatly outnumbered by stars that are much smaller, cooler, and fainter. Many of the stars belong to systems of two stars or more, and the cluster also hosts many brown dwarfs, objects that are more massive than planets, but not heavy enough to shine as true stars. Over the decades, there's been a lively debate about the distance to the cluster. Different telescopes and techniques have provided measurements that vary by many light years. The best current number puts the distance at about 440 light years. But that's the distance to the center of the Pleiades. The cluster actually spans several dozen light years in all directions. So as you look at the cluster, the light you see from the stars that are closest to Earth headed our way dozens of years earlier than the light from the stars that are farthest, an out-of-sync view of a well-known star cluster. The cluster's brightest stars form a tiny dipper shape, although it'll be tough to make out through the moonlight. The cluster will be especially close to the moon at dawn. Today's program was made possible by Mercer Caverns in Calaveras County in California's historic gold country. More information at mercercaverns.net. For the McDonald Observatory, I'm Billy Henry.
3: You can listen to Stardate weekday mornings at the same time. From the KEDT News Desk, I'm Rob Boskamp. Corpus Christi City Council voted Tuesday to again reject development of a controversial desalination plant.
0: We'll work with those agencies to inform them that this project is not going forward based on tonight's vote. So a little bit of work has to be done with the Texas Water Development Board, just making sure TCEQ is aware of the vote tonight.
3: Now, City Manager Peter Zannoni addressing council members after they voted 5-3 to cease work on the near billion-dollar Inner Harbor desalination plant. The council ultimately voted against a proposal to award the design-build contract to Corpus Christi Desalination Partners, LLC. Nearly a year ago to the day, council members rejected a similar contract to advance with the plant. The 2026 senatorial election makes its way to Corpus Christi tonight. KEDT's Joe Smichael has more.
7: GOP Senate candidate and current Texas Attorney General Ken Paxton is continuing his campaign tonight in Corpus Christi, hosting a rally at the downtown Brewster Street Ice House at 7. The nonpartisan polling initiative, Texas Public Opinion Research, released a new poll late last week of likely Texas general election voters, where Senate Democratic candidate James Tallarico has a 6-point lead over the GOP nominee at 48% to 42%, with a margin of error around 3%. In Corpus Christi, I'm Joe Smichael.
3: And we continue our 2-week-long series, Prep for the Polls. Here's Spencer Cheok with a preview for today's episode.
10: I'm Spencer Cheok. Today on South Texas Midday, Prep for the Polls, Corpus Christi City Council Edition continues, with our focus now shifting to the 3 at-large council seats. The citywide race is the largest of any, with 15 people on the ballot. Today, we meet the first 6. Anthem Powers.
11: I'm running just to see what I can do to make the city better. Even if I don't win, I think I can bring attention to other smaller issues that other candidates may not.
10: Marita Nardon Mendoza.
12: Water definitely is our most important issue. I think that we need to responsibly move forward with something that's affordable, safe for our community, but it is an issue that's not going to go away.
10: Scott F. Corliss.
13: Now, the water situation is a much bigger economical issue. Our credit rating has dropped because we didn't have a solution of water. We're losing a generation of children going out of the city because they don't see the hope in the future of the city.
10: Sammy Gonzalez.
14: And I've talked to community members, and they've told me that they lived here for 30 years, and they never felt like anybody has ever addressed the potholes in this community.
10: The 5th listed candidate, Zoraida Balsaldu, chose not to participate. And Michael Miller.
15: Obviously, we want to reduce the level of homelessness here locally, but it would also reduce a lot of the crime and a lot of the time spent by our law enforcement.
10: Also, KADT's Joe Schmeichel returns to chat with Del Mar College professor Paul Gottemoller about what the responsibility of a city council member is.
16: And those at large means that they are elected by the entire city. Of those, the way they are selected is the top 3 candidates getting votes will be the ones selected.
10: And Dr. Bill Chris returns to discuss just how rare it is to draw this many candidates and what he believes it means. Rob Boskamp will also have your South Texas headlines. All this today coming up at noon on South Texas Midday.
3: 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From the KEDT News Desk, I'm Rob Boskamp, and that is your South Texas News this hour. 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
17: 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I'm Leila Faldin.
6: And I'm Steve Inskeep. This network has been turning up the heat on heat deaths. As we've been reporting, NPR and Boston University investigated and found thousands more Americans dying from heat each year than show up in official records. The undercount makes it easier to ignore the problem, leading to even more deaths. NPR's Alejandra Barunda has the story of one man who was part of the undercount.
18: Adam Wilson lived with his mother, Debbie, in Tucson, Arizona. They lived in this little brown house that just bakes in the sun all day, and they dealt with it by spending a lot of time indoors. Debbie loved to play her records from the band Kiss, and Adam made them watch endless horror movies.
19: Freddy, Jason, Michael, Chucky, all those, of course.
18: He was so obsessed with horror flicks that he'd written a script and was thinking about applying to film school. But But both Debbie and Adam dealt with a genetic disorder that caused heart problems. Adam also had some developmental delays, so Debbie cared for him full-time, even after he was an adult. The disease also made them super sensitive to heat.
19: Everybody say, it's not that hot. I go, but you don't understand what Adam and I are going through. Ours is different.
18: And in southern Arizona, you can't escape the heat, especially as climate change makes heat waves hotter, longer, and more intense.
19: Even out here, 100 at night in the summertime, it takes a toll on you.
18: June of 2024 was particularly bad. That month, nearly every day was over 100 degrees, or even 110. And that month, their swamp cooler broke down. When Debbie's brother came to visit, he was shocked.
19: Yo, this feels like it's 130 in here.
18: And he asked why on earth the cooler wasn't on. The answer? Debbie couldn't afford to fix it. That month is also when Adam started having trouble with his heart. Debbie got him a doctor's appointment. That morning, she got breakfast ready.
19: I went in to wake him up, and I felt him. He was cold, and I started crying.
18: Adam had died overnight. He was 27 years old. Debbie is sure he played a role. The emergency medical team who came that morning told her they thought the same. But as is common, there was no further investigation. So Adam's death certificate only says unknown natural causes, and his death isn't included in any official counts of heat. And NPR's nationwide investigation finds that happens all the time. Quinn Adams is an epidemiologist at Boston University and a partner in NPR's investigation.
20: You have several thousand people each summer who die due to extreme heat, and you have probably thousands more who suffer.
18: Yet most of those don't show up in the official records, because heat doesn't leave a mark that a coroner or a doctor can easily identify after the fact. But Adam says very often heat is a factor, especially for people like Adam who have underlying health problems.
20: Heat is working to make these other conditions worse and make people die faster than they otherwise would have.
18: And that dynamic leads to a national undercount of the danger of heat.
20: We're not really fully understanding the depth of the problem.
18: NPR and BU's investigation finds some 9,000 people die before their time each summer, in part because of heat. That's about five times higher than federal figures. And Adams is hopeful that knowing the real higher number will help prompt policymakers to find good solutions to save people's lives.
20: That's kind of when you can get the motivation for people to actually act.
18: Brian Drummond is an emergency doctor in Tucson. He is already acting by trying to better assess heat impacts in his ER patients, but he says it's still really hard.
21: So if I never ask a patient, were you exposed to extreme heat or do you have the ability to cool where you live? If I'm not asking those questions, I would never diagnose them with heat-related illness.
18: But he knows that this means heat can easily slip through the diagnostic cracks.
21: You have to ask the question.
18: And across the country, that's not common, either in ERs or in the morgue. And that creates the undercount and less motivation to find ways to help protect people like Adam Wilson and his mom, Debbie.
19: He had his whole life ahead of him. He had so much plans for himself.
18: Her son had dreamed of producing films and writing many more horror scripts. And Debbie says all of that is now lost. Alejandra Barunda, NPR News.
22: You can learn more about the vast undercount of heat deaths at npr.org/heatdeath.
17: The author, Octavia Butler, has only gotten more and more popular since she passed away 20 years ago.
22: Readers love works like Kindred and Parable of the Sower, and they also track down her earlier novel, Survivor. Nana K. Tumasi oversees much of Butler's catalog at Grand Central Publishing.
23: It's been almost 50 years since Survivor was effectively taken out of print. In that time, Butler has become even more visible than she ever was in her lifetime as a working writer.
17: And now Survivor is back in bookstores nearly half a century after its brief initial release. In the story, the protagonist, Alana, is a biracial orphan adopted by religious missionaries. The family flees a pandemic on Earth and searches for a new planet to call home.
22: Survivor was part of a series of books, but the author blocked reprints after the first edition was published in 1978. Alyssa Collins studies Butler's work and says she knows why Butler stopped the presses.
1: She felt that the novel wasn't up to par with a lot of her other work.
22: Apparently, fans disagree, and first edition copies of the novel can sell for thousands of dollars online. Others have been pirated.
17: Collins says AI is one reason she wanted to work on it.
1: Large language models had already read Survivor, and that felt really unfair to readers, to people who love Butler, especially because it has previously been so difficult to access the novel.
22: Collins says she was also inspired by Octavia Butler's work and its connections to larger themes like colonialism.
1: This story, Survivor, is about what happens when humans try to kind of leave Earth to reimagine or recodify a specific version of humanity that they want on another planet, and what happens if that planet is not empty of life or civilization.
22: Now, even if Butler did not love this particular work, Collins hopes that readers remember her as a trailblazer, a black woman writing sci-fi in the 70s.
1: I'm hoping that readers get a larger and longer look at Butler as a writer, can kind of consider her own creative process when they're reading through this in the introduction, and perhaps, I don't know, take away a more full experience of who Octavia might have been at the time of publication.
17: Thanks to an agreement with Octavia Butler's estate, the new reprint of Survivor is back on bookstore shelves. This is Morning Edition from NPR News. I'm Leila Faldin.
22: And I'm Steve Inskeep.
3: 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I'm Rob Boskamp, and thank you for joining us on Morning Edition from NPR. 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We continue our Prep for the Poll series with Spencer Chihok. We also have your state news as well. If it's newsmakers and conversations you want, tune in to Here and Now at 2 p.m. Texas Standard comes your way at 3 p.m. We'll have your news that covers all of Texas. And then at 4 p.m., it's All Things Considered, bringing you insightful interviews and news. And remember, Morning Edition will return tomorrow at 5 a.m. But stay tuned now for KEDT Morning Classics with the very best of classical music for your morning. And broadcasting live from the Page and Dr. James Dinn studio, this is your community-owned station at the KEDT Center for Educational Broadcasting on the campuses of Del Mar College, KEDT-FM 90.3 in Corpus Christi, and KVRT-FM 90.7 in Victoria, now serving the Rio Grande Valley. Have a wonderful Wednesday. It's 9 o'clock.
2: There's something about concert band pieces that really seem to enthrall the British. Could be the setting, which lends itself to casual gatherings, outdoors in a band chill, maybe a nice intimate hall. It's also likely their tendency to respond to rousing music. Nothing like a little inspiration for the cause. Well, Gustav Holst understood this, and his first suite, this one in E-flat for concert band, is thought by many to be the gold standard of the form. First suite, Gustav Holst, and plenty more coming up this hour. I'm Kevin O'Connor. Good morning.
4: Live from NPR News in Washington, I'm Windsor Johnston. Stocks on Wall Street opened higher this morning as gasoline and diesel prices jump. NPR's Scott Horsley reports the Dow Jones Industrial Average rose by about 314 points in early trading.
5: The U.S. and Iran are trading attacks around the Strait of Hormuz once again, adding to jitters in world energy markets. The benchmark price of crude oil in the U.S. is close to $90 a barrel, while the international standard is a few dollars higher than that. Retail gasoline prices in the U.S. jumped 2.5 cents overnight to an average of $4.12 a gallon. AAA says diesel prices jumped by a nickel a gallon to an average of $5.68. Chevron hopes to more than double its production of oil in Venezuela. The U.S. energy giant is part of a joint venture that plans to invest more than $7 billion in Venezuela's oil-rich Orinoco Belt over the next 5 years. Asian stocks were lower overnight. Scott Horsley, NPR News, Washington.
4: The U.S. Postal Service says it's reviewing a whistleblower's concerns about a new technical system it's developing for mail-in ballots in the midterm elections. As NPR's Hansi Lo Wang reports, that new technology is facing lawsuits.
0: The U.S. Postal Service built the new online portal after President Trump issued an order calling for USPS to deliver mail-in ballots only to people on voter lists that the states would have to turn over to the mailing agency. We should note USPS is a financial supporter of NPR. An anonymous government official is claiming that system has not been properly tested, and it could lead to eligible voters not getting ballots in time or at all. David Kligerman of the nonprofit Whistleblower Aid is representing the official.
7: The entire IT system has been built in a matter of weeks when it should be built in maybe a year or more. In fact, when they've tested this IT system, it's crashed.
0: A federal judge has blocked USPS from requiring states to use the online portal for their mail-in ballots. USPS is appealing that ruling and says it plans to roll out the portal soon so election officials can try it out. Anzila Wong, NPR News.
4: The House has voted to extend federal spending at current levels through mid-December. The move will avert a government shutdown ahead of the November midterms. NPR's Sam Greenglass reports President Trump is expected to sign the measure.
8: The extension avoids the political peril of a prolonged shutdown ahead of the midterms. The Senate already passed the measure in August, and the House has now followed with a bipartisan vote 370 to 48. Congress failed to prevent two record-long shutdowns in the last year, as lawmakers came to impasses over expiring health subsidies and proposals to limit the tax of immigration agents. In the end, Democrats extracted few concessions, and Congress eventually passed funding agreements, set to expire at the end of this month. Talks to fund the government again for a full fiscal year broke down this summer. Now that funding fight has been punted to the end of the year. Sam Greenglass, NPR News.
4: On Wall Street, the Dow was up 297 points, the Nasdaq up 14. This is NPR News. The State Department says about 75 Americans remain missing a week after catastrophic flooding and landslides devastated parts of Nepal and Tibet. Among them are 22 Americans with an organization that teaches yoga and meditation. They had reached an immigration center near the Nepalese border just minutes before a wall of water, mud, and debris swept through the area. The COVID-19 flu and RSV vaccines continue to be very safe and effective, according to new independent studies. Based on the results, several major medical groups are issuing new guidelines urging Americans to continue getting the shots. NPR's Rob Stein reports.
9: The analyses were conducted by the University of Minnesota's Vaccine Integrity Project, which was created to counter questions raised by the Trump administration about the shots and the federal government's failure to issue updated guidelines for the COVID, flu, and RSV vaccines. Based on the results, groups representing family doctors, pediatricians, obstetricians, and other specialists recommend the shots for more people than the federal government, including healthy adults, young children, and pregnant people. Rob Stein, NPR News.
4: Pro golfer Tiger Woods had his driver's license suspended for 5 years after reaching a plea deal this morning in his Florida DUI case. Police say Woods was speeding on a residential road when he clipped a truck and rolled onto its side. He had previously pleaded not guilty to the DUI and refusal charges. This is NPR News in Washington.
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2: Today, in classical music history, in 1773, the Empress Maria Theresa is entertained by Prince Esterhazy with Joseph Haydn's Symphony No. 48 in C, known today by that nickname, Maria Theresa. 1917, birth of classical and popular guitarist Lorindo Almeida, also a Grammy Award winner. Girl from Ipanema, you know that one, 1964. Viva Bossa Nova. Rondo, Jean-Francois Dandru. This is the Stuttgart Brass Quartet.

0: David Avkam led the Minnesota Orchestra in Dumm Swell Triste of a Sad Evening. Much of the piece travels in a kind of colorful torment, and then the final minute settles into acceptance and serenity. Lily Boulanger wrote that in 1918. It's the last piece she had the strength to write in her own hand. She was 24 years old, and she died just a couple months later. In a moment, you've probably heard the phrase, never meet your heroes. I'd like to add, never eat the candy you read about in a fantasy novel. Friends, Turkish Delight is not worth betraying your family for. This is Performance Today from APM.
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2: 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Plus an update on Tropical Storm Edward along the Texas Gulf Coast. 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
0: It's been a real treat to feature the work of composer Kevin Lau with increasing regularity here on PT, so far mostly in the form of string quartets. We're about to hear the world premiere of a new orchestral work he wrote for ROCO, Houston's Chamber Orchestra. It's called Tales Before the Dawn of Time. For his inspiration, Kevin Lau leaned into his love of the fantasy genre and went all the way back to where that obsession began, with his deep affection for The Chronicles of Narnia by C.S. Lewis. Lau created a handful of musical themes that correspond to characters in Narnia, but he left them as little Easter eggs for people to sort out on their own. Maybe certain passages sound like the lion Aslan, or the evil white witch, or maybe they bring to mind specific characteristics of the Pevensey children. If you haven't read The Chronicles of Narnia, that's totally okay. The music is still magical and cinematic. Kevin Lau hopes it will speak to your inner child and invites you to imagine your own fantastical journey. This is the world premiere performance of Tales Before the Dawn of Time by Kevin Lau. Conductor Deliana Lazarova leads ROCO, Houston's Chamber Orchestra, in concert.

0: Composer Kevin Lau was thinking of one of his all-time favorite book series when he wrote that music, the fantasy books by C.S. Lewis, The Chronicles of Narnia. And though he intentionally did not note any direct associations to characters in his program notes, he believes fans of Narnia will hear the distinct characters come to life in the music. That was brand new music called Tales Before the Dawn of Time by Kevin Lau. Deliana Lazarova led ROCO, Houston's Chamber Orchestra, in the world premiere performance, a concert at St. John the Divine Church in Houston, Texas. Kevin Lau wrote that during his time as ROCO's composer in residence. And our broadcast of that concert was made possible by the Albert and Margaret Alkeck Foundation. By the way, if you are a Narnia fan, did you hear moments that reminded you of Aslan or the White Witch? Share your C.S. Lewis connections or any other musings on this brand new music. 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In a moment, a letter home from a Latin American in Paris. 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
0: On the northern coast of Cuba, about an hour from Havana, lies the city of Matanzas. It's sometimes called the Venice of Cuba because of the 17 bridges crisscrossing three rivers that snake through town. It's also been called the Athens of Cuba, thanks to a long history of poets, musicians, and philosophers who rubbed shoulders there. One of those musicians was José White Lafitte. By the time he was 19 years old, Lafitte knew how to play 16 different instruments, but his primary instrument was the violin. After playing a concert with visiting American pianist Louis Moreau Gottschalk, Gottschalk raised the money to send Lafitte to Paris, where he studied violin and composition at the Paris Conservatory. Lafitte became a citizen of France, but always dearly loved his home country and held it in his heart. Here's a little love letter he wrote to Cuba, La Bella Cubana. Robert DeBout made this arrangement, played by Sphinx Virtuosi.

Sphinx Virtuosi in concert at Calderwood Hall, the performance space inside the Isabella Stewart Gardner Museum in Boston, Massachusetts. They played an arrangement of La Bella Cubana, The Beautiful Cuban Woman, by Jose White Lafitte. Music born in a beautiful city with an ugly history. Matanzas, about an hour away from Havana. A history of Spanish colonization, sugarcane plantations, and slavery. By the middle of the 19th century, 60% of Matanzas' population were enslaved Africans. The music we just heard was written in 1910 by Jose White Lafitte. His father was French, his mother an Afro-Cuban liberta, a freed woman. The bones of the dance might be European, but the flesh and blood, 100% Cuban. La Bella Cuba.

0: 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I'm Valerie Kaler. 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
1: And a good Wednesday morning to you. Lon Gonzalez here. How are you today? I hope you are having a good Wednesday. And looking forward to the next hour of Performance Today. Yes, indeed. Got another hour of great music on the way. 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And a good morning. It's 11 o'clock.
0: From APM, American Public Media, this is Performance Today. I'm Valerie Kaler. Almost every year since 1984, New York City has what it calls Fleet Week. Dozens of big U.S. military ships pull up and dock all around the Big Apple. It's a chance for a lot of members of the U.S. Navy, Marines, and Coast Guard to get their first taste of New York City. Back in 1944, Leonard Bernstein helped create a Broadway musical about the adventures of three young sailors on a 24-hour leave in the Big Apple. Bernstein's musical obviously predates Fleet Week, but some experiences are timeless, like Three Sailors on the Town. Dance music by Bernstein, Ahoy!
2: Live from NPR News, I'm Lakshmi Singh. Civilians may be among the casualties in the latest wave of strikes in the Persian Gulf between the United States and Iran. A spokesperson for U.S. Central Command says American forces never target civilians, but is aware of the Iranian state media's reports. NPR's Aya Batraoui has details from Dubai.
3: Iran's foreign ministry says shrapnel from a U.S. attack in Hormozgan province along the Strait of Hormuz hit a wedding, killing and wounding people. Iranian officials say communication towers in the area were also knocked out. Iran's state TV, quoting a local official, reports most of those wounded are women and children who were transferred to a hospital in Minab, the same city where Iran says a U.S. strike in February killed at least 120 school children. The Pentagon is still investigating that attack. President Trump says the latest U.S. strikes are in retaliation for Iran's, quote, failed attempt at adding sea mines in the Strait of Hormuz. He warned of further strikes if Iran responds. But Iran immediately fired back at U.S. troops in the region, with Jordan and Kuwait reporting Iranian missile attacks. Aya Batraoui, NPR News, Dubai.
2: The Trump administration is vying for more control of Venezuela's oil sector. Energy Secretary Chris Wright has traveled to Caracas to oversee the signing of an oil deal. Wright spoke to CNBC's Squawk Box about the parameters of the agreement.
4: What this deal is to partner the United States with the development of oil and gas resources in Venezuela. It's not a displacement or a replacement of private companies. Business drives progress. Business will drive the growth of oil and gas production in Venezuela. But the United States' involvement both benefits the taxpayers of the United States with discounted oil and enormous reserves, but the United States government will not be the operator or producer of those reserves.
2: The U.S. is partnering with a controversial Venezuelan businessman, Alejandro Betancourt. He was under investigation in Europe for money laundering. Some Republicans are turning against data centers, despite President Trump digging in his heels on the matter. Trump has said communities that do not want data centers must want to be, quote, backwards and poor. NPR's Deepa Shivaram reports that puts him at odds with what most Americans seem to believe.
5: AI data centers have become a defining issue for the midterm elections, especially for Republicans in states like Texas and Ohio, who are starting to take a different approach than the president. Brendan Steinhauser is a Republican and the head of the Alliance for Secure AI, a group that advocates for more regulation of the technology.
6: It's not good for Republicans if Republicans are seen as doing the bidding of the data center companies or big tech.
5: After construction, these facilities don't provide that many jobs, and they're an enormous drain on local utilities. Recent polling from Gallup shows that 7 in 10 Americans oppose the construction of a data center in their community. Deepa Shivaram, NPR News.
2: This is NPR. Jurors have resumed their deliberations in Lindsey Clancy's murder trial in Massachusetts. So far, they have been unable to reach a unanimous decision on whether she should be held criminally responsible for killing her 3 young children. At a court hearing in Martin County, Florida, Tiger Woods has pleaded no contest to reckless driving. His driver's license has been suspended for 5 years. Woods, one of golf's most recognizable figures, said little at today's hearing as he agreed to the reduced charge. He was initially accused of driving under the influence after he was involved in a rollover crash in March. A new study looks at the role heat plays in emergency room visits. NPR's Alejandro Burunda says researchers found high temperatures contributed to about 10% of ER visits during last summer's major heat waves in the U.S.
7: Emergency doctors like Robert Brewer know firsthand that hot weather can jam up their emergency rooms.
8: We certainly feel it, and we feel the increased volume during the heat waves.
7: Dr. Brewer works at a hospital in Albany, New York. It's one of the 19 states the researchers looked at that were affected by intense heat waves last year. The study came out in the journal Nature Health. It found thousands of extra emergency visits during and after the heat waves. Some of those were for heat-related illnesses, but there were also lots of visits for heart issues and kidney problems. Study author Mary Willis from Boston University says she hopes knowing the true impact of heat waves can help hospitals and communities better prepare for future ones. Alejandra Burunda, NPR News.
2: This is NPR.
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From APM American Public Media, this is Performance Today. I'm Valerie Kaler. I'm glad you're here for today's musical adventures and discoveries. It came to be called the Great Migration. From the late 19-teens through 1970, about 6 million African Americans left the rural South, seeking safety from Jim Crow laws and hoping for the economic opportunities promised in the industrial cities of the North. In 2010, Isabel Wilkerson wrote a groundbreaking and moving book called The Warmth of Other Suns. It follows the Great Migration and weaves together personal stories of three individuals. Wilkerson chronicles the realities African Americans faced when they arrived in the northern cities, the hardships and racism they endured. Composer Carlos Simon was inspired by Wilkerson's book, and in 2020, he wrote a piece capturing the feelings of the three people profiled in The Warmth of Other Suns. Simon wanted to express the duality of wanting to find rest, yet never being able to call a place home. Let's hear his quartet from a concert in Skaneateles, New York. The Ivalis Quartet is playing Warmth from Other Suns by Carlos Simon.

0: Warmth from Other Suns by composer Carlos Simon. Music inspired by Isabel Wilkerson's nonfiction book, The Warmth of Other Suns, the epic story of America's Great Migration. The Ivalos Quartet gave that concert during the Skinny Atlas Festival in Skinny Atlas, New York. Composer Carlos Simon wanted to evoke the experience of African Americans during the Great Migration. In his words, Warmth from Other Suns is a terrifying expression of the duality of wanting to find rest, yet never being able to call a place home. We are always glad to feature music by Carlos Simon here on PT. If you'd like to hear the Ivalos Quartet's Skinny Atlas performance of Warmth from Other Suns again, you can, anytime you like, over the next month. 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
0: A couple weeks ago, I bought a pack of sparkly water that was meant to be grapefruit. Said so on the box and on each can. But when I cracked that first one open, it was just wrong, like in a raspberry-adjacent way. For the record, if it had been completely raspberry, I could have lived with it, even though I'm a citrus gal. But it was not fully raspberry, and definitely not grapefruit. Some weird and deeply unsatisfying combination of both. Ordinarily, which is to say, when it's not in my can of sparkling water, I am a fan of ambiguity. I appreciate liminal spaces, cusps, edges, overlaps, transitions, the places where one thing becomes another thing. German composer Theodor Anton Blumer lived and worked during one of those periods of overlap. Born in 1881, died in 1963, he came of age at the dawn of a new century, and he wrote music that hovered in the liminal space between late Romanticism and early 20th century styles. The sextet we're about to hear comes from the early 1920s. It sounds lush and romantic in places, and playfully off-kilter in others. There's a sense of reaching, of experimenting with chord progressions and harmonies, of obfuscating meter in a way that teeters on the edge of mild chaos but never quite tips over. Here's a performance of the very delightful Sextet for Piano and Winds from the Round Top Festival Institute. The original theme with variations by Theodor Anton Blumer.

0: Flutist Carol Winsance, oboist Andrew Parker, clarinetist Amitai Varty, bassoonist Kristen Wolf-Johnson, Alberto Suarez played French horn, and Victor Valkov was at the piano. They played the original theme with variations. Written in 1921 by German composer Theodor Anton Blumer. That performance was from the annual Round Top Festival Institute in Round Top, Texas. When it began in 1971, the Round Top Festival in Central Texas had 10 piano students for just over a week. They rented pretty much everything. Now, they have a 210-acre campus, including a 1,200-seat concert hall, concerts year-round, and a big 6-week summer training program for about 100 of the top young orchestral players in the country, who work with world-class conductors and learn what it means to be a member of a top-flight orchestra. The Round Top Festival Institute. In a moment, Shore Leave in the Big Apple. 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
1: A story of star-crossed lovers, Donizetti's Lucia di Lammermoor is filled with intense passion and tragedy. I'm Lisa Flynn. Join me as we head to Milan for this emotional roller coaster as Speranza Scappucci leads a distinguished cast and the chorus and orchestra of La Scala. I hope you'll be listening.
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0: Leonard Bernstein was 26 years old when he wrote the music for a ballet called Fancy Free, the story of three U.S. sailors on the town in New York City for 24 hours. That ballet was turned into a full-fledged musical called On the Town in 1944. It became a huge hit on Broadway. And that musical launched Bernstein's career as a Broadway composer. You can draw a straight line from his experience there to West Side Story, which lit up Broadway a dozen years later. Let's hear a performance of three dance episodes from Bernstein's On the Town. The three movements of this little suite are The Great Lover, Lonely Town, and New York, New York. Rune Bergman conducts the Argovia Philharmonic in concert in Aarau, Switzerland.

0: New York, New York, what a wonderful town. The Bronx is up and the battery's down. The last of three dance episodes from On the Town by Leonard Bernstein. The 1944 musical is all about three sailors on shore leave in New York City, trying to squeeze as much fun and adventure as possible out of their 24 hours of R&R in the Big Apple before shipping out. Conductor Runa Bergman led the Argovia Philharmonic in concert in Aarau, Switzerland, in a place that has not always been a concert venue. For more than a century, the Alte Reithalle was where the Swiss cavalry trained their horses. It was renovated in 1972 into a modifiable space for hosting a variety of events. And it's now a great concert venue, serving pre- and post-concert drinks at a bar in the stables, the old riding hall in Aarau, Switzerland. 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National Gallery members fuel creativity across the country. 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Join today at nga.gov. I'm Valerie Kaler. 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
1: 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On its way next, South Texas Midday and another edition of Prep for the Polls, Corpus Christi City Council Edition. Keep it tuned in now to your community-owned station. It's noon. Today on South Texas Midday, we continue our series Prep for the Polls, Corpus Christi City Council Edition. Coming up, we shift our gears from the mayoral race to the at-large city council seats. The citywide race has 15 candidates on the ballot, the largest turnout for the city. We'll hear from five of the candidates running for office and learn why they're running, what's most important to them, what they like most about Corpus Christi, and how they feel about important issues like the Inner Harbor Seawater Desalination Plant Project. Also, Del Mar College professor Dr. Paul Gottemuller returns to explain the role of a city council person in the Corpus Christi city government. And Dr. Bill Crisp provides historical context to just how rare it is for this many people to be running for three seats. The national news is first.
2: Live from NPR News, I'm Lakshmi Singh. 8 months after former Venezuelan President Nicolas Maduro was ousted in a U.S. military raid, the Trump administration is about to secure expanded control of the Latin American country's oil reserves. Energy Secretary Chris Wright is in Caracas to oversee an oil deal between Washington and a Venezuelan private company. As NPR's Franco Ordonez reports, Trump is betting the new deal will help bring down gas prices that have been elevated as a result of oil supply disruptions during the U.S. war with Iran.
3: John McHenry, a veteran Republican pollster, says Trump has an incentive to take action, even if his policies won't necessarily produce results over the next few months ahead of the midterms.
4: The first challenge is to show that you know people are concerned about it and that you care about it as well and that you're doing something about it.
3: Part of the problem for Trump is that before the U.S. launched strikes against Iran, average prices were $1 a gallon lower nationally in February. That's a reality that Trump just can't avoid. Franco Ordonez, NPR News.
2: The U.S. Postal Service says it is reviewing a whistleblower's concerns about a new technical system it's developing for mail-in ballots in the midterm election. NPR's Hansi Lo Wang reports that new technology is facing lawsuits.
5: The U.S. Postal Service built the new online portal after President Trump issued an order calling for USPS to deliver mail-in ballots only to people on voter lists that the states would have to turn over to the mailing agency. We should note USPS is a financial supporter of NPR. An anonymous government official is claiming that system has not been properly tested, and it could lead to eligible voters not getting ballots in time or at all. David Kligerman of the nonprofit Whistleblower Aid is representing the official.
6: The entire IT system has been built in a matter of weeks when it should be built in maybe a year or more. In fact, when they've tested this IT system, it's crashed.
5: A federal judge has blocked USPS from requiring states to use the online portal for their mail-in ballots. USPS is appealing that ruling and says it plans to roll out the portal soon so election officials can try it out. Anzi Luong, NPR News.
2: Some Haitian immigrants in the U.S. are being required to wear GPS angle monitors after losing their temporary protected status. In Ohio, pastors and Haitian activists are asking the Department of Homeland Security to end the requirement, citing a college student who took his own life. Here's WYSO's Catherine Mobley.
7: Hundreds of Haitian immigrants in Springfield, Ohio, now have ankle monitors issued by DHS. It's the agency's latest tracking effort since Haiti's temporary protected status ended late July. 20-year-old Pierre Domas Bell recently received one. State investigators say he died Monday morning after stepping in front of a vehicle. His friend, Yola Lamar, said Bell felt humiliated by the device.
8: He had aspirations to major in neuroscience. Pierre Damas Bell was not a criminal, but he was treated as one.
7: Now, many faith and community leaders are calling on lawmakers and DHS to end the ankle monitor program.
2: That's Catherine Mobley reporting. It's NPR. The U.S. Embassy says the USS Abraham Lincoln is docked in eastern Thailand after it spent more than 250 days at sea, much of it deployed in the Middle East. A federal panel has temporarily halted a controversial data center in Nevada. The project, approved by the Bureau of Land Management, is seen as a test case for data centers on public lands. The Mountain West News Bureau's Yvette Fernandez has details.
9: Local leaders and environmental groups allege that federal officials approved the data center near Boulder City, Nevada, without proper environmental studies and failed to get their input regarding the public land. Patrick Donnelly is with the Center for Biological Diversity, one of the groups appealing the BLM's decision. He says the ruling is a win for local communities.
10: They agreed that noise is a potential harm from data centers. They agreed that air pollution is a potential harm from data centers.
9: And in their appeal, city officials say the data center would use local water and power supplies, as well as emergency response services. The stay is in place until both sides present legal briefs as the case moves forward. For NPR News, I'm Yvette Fernandez in Las Vegas.
2: The change in your pocket could soon include coins with President Trump's face on them. The U.S. Mint says the coin is in circulation. 250,000 were struck on Independence Day. They feature Trump's likeness. They're the color of gold, and they're worth a dollar. They cost more and come in rolls or bags. This is NPR News.
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1: Today is Wednesday, September 2nd, 2026. 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I'm Spencer Chiak. Today we continue our series Prep for the Polls, Corpus Christi City Council Edition. Before we dive in, Rob Boskamp has your South Texas headlines.
12: From the KEDT News Desk, I'm Rob Boskamp. These are your headlines. Corpus Christi City Council voted Tuesday to again reject development of a controversial desalination plant.
13: We'll work with those agencies to inform them that this project is not going forward based on tonight's vote. So a little bit of work has to be done with the Texas Water Development Board, just making sure TCEQ is aware of the vote tonight.
12: That was City Manager Peter Zannoni addressing council members after they voted 5-3 to cease work on the near-billion-dollar Inner Harbor desalination plant. The council ultimately voted against a proposal to award the design-build contract to Corpus Christi Desalination Partners, LLC. Nearly a year ago to the day, council members rejected a similar contract to advance with the plant. Corpus Christi eased its water restrictions to stage one last week, about 5 years into latest drought conditions. Projections for a level 1 water emergency were pushed back about 2 years after July floodwaters significantly boosted Lake Corpus Christi. The 2026 senatorial election makes its way to Corpus Christi tonight. KEDT's Joe Smigel has more.
14: GOP Senate candidate and current Texas Attorney General Ken Paxton is continuing his campaign tonight in Corpus Christi, hosting a rally at the downtown Brewster Street Ice House at 7. The nonpartisan polling initiative, Texas Public Opinion Research, released a new poll late last week of likely Texas general election voters, where Senate Democratic candidate James Tallarico has a 6-point lead over the GOP nominee at 48% to 42%, with the margin of error around 3%. In Corpus Christi, I'm Joe Smigel.
12: U.S. Capitol Police and the CIA are among federal law enforcement agencies who will use Dallas County's new Emergency Operations Center during the upcoming Republican National Convention. KERA's Marina Trahan Martinez reports that the center will be their command hub.
15: U.S. Marshals, Secret Service, and the FBI, among others, will also use the recently opened center during the RNC midterm convention, scheduled for September 9th through the 10th at the American Airlines Center. There are no plans to add county public safety like sheriff's deputies and fire marshals, says County Administrator Daryl Martin.
16: If the county does utilize any hourly resources that need overtime, I will certainly be billing for overtime.
15: The Joint Operations Center will remain staffed by employees who office there, like Dallas County Homeland Security. I'm Marina Trahan Martinez in Dallas.
12: These have been your KEDT News Headlines. I'm Rob Boskamp.
17: We spent the past 2 days meeting the 9 candidates running for mayor of Corpus Christi. You can find their interviews online at KDT.org. We continue through the ballot with the at-large city council race. The top 3 candidates who receive the most votes on November 3rd will assume the title as long as they receive at least 12% of the vote. If not, a runoff will take place to decide who will represent the city. But first, what do the council members of Corpus Christi actually do? Let's turn to KDT reporter Joe Schmeichel for a primer on the basics. What form of government Corpus Christi has, and the role a council member plays in it, and more. Joe's guest is Del Mar College professor Dr. Paul Gademoller.
14: City council positions are the foundation of a democratically functioning republic. City councils create alliances to form states, and then states ally to create nations. The United States in general, and Texas in particular, have different types of council structures. Dr. Paul Gademoller, professor of political science at Del Mar College, explains Corpus Christi City Council specifics.
18: Here in Corpus Christi, we have a mixed system for our city council, where we have 5 members which are elected in single member districts. So we just kind of cut off the city into 5 districts of roughly equal population. And then we have 3 that are elected at large. And those at large means that they are elected by the entire city. Of those, the way they are selected is the top 3 candidates getting votes will be the ones selected. Some cities, they run them as place. So if I'm running for an at-large position, it would be at-large place 1 or at-large place 2. And then every candidate that wants to run for that office would have to run only for place 1 or for place 2. Here in Corpus Christi, everybody who's running for at-large is running all against each other. So it ends up being the top 3 candidates overall.
14: City council terms fall under certain regulations where members have a limit.
18: And each of those members, they serve 2-year terms, and those 2-year terms, they're capped at 4 terms total that they can serve consecutively. And it does create some interesting situations, especially with the differences between at-large versus people running the single member districts, mostly because the at-large folks, because they represent the whole city, they have a larger constituency. While the single member districts, they're only concerned with their immediate districts. There's often been a lot of controversy with the concept of at-large, because we do see within cities that the populations vote and engage at different rates based off of different portions of race, income, education levels. So certain parts of the city much more engaged, other ones less engaged. When you run it at large, the areas of the town that have most votes or the highest engagement, money, things like that, those tend to be your best represented portions of the city. So the concept of a single member district means that those areas of the city, regardless of what the engagement level are of the people who live there, they will still get representation and have a voice on the council.
14: City Council is our initial civic authority and ultimately supports our national republic and the community in which we live. This is Joe Smichel, KEDT News.
17: We'll now begin to hear from the candidates running. KEDT sat down with them and asked them why they're running, what's most important to them, what they like most about Corpus Christi, and how they feel about important issues like the Inner Harbor Seawater Desalination Plant Project. The first name on the ballot for the at-large race is Anthem Powers. The 33-year-old plumber is originally from Flint, Michigan, and moved to Corpus Christi in 2009. Here he is.
19: Hi, my name's Anthem Powers. I'm running for city council at large, and I'm running just to see what I can do to make the city better. Even if I don't win, I think I can bring attention to other smaller issues that other candidates may not. The city of Corpus Christi's most important issue is our water situation. However, everyone's interested in talking about that, so I'd like to bring up wages and housing affordability as strong contenders as well. The Inner Harbor desal plant, I would support the construction of it if we have a way to discharge it into the Gulf and using a smart filter system to protect sea life, perhaps with a low velocity intake. I would support desal in other locations as well, as long as they follow the same principles of discharge into the Gulf and have a smart filtration system set up. My favorite thing about Corpus Christi is definitely the food. One of my favorite places to eat is Laguna Reef in Flower Bluff. It's a very good establishment.
17: The next candidate is Merida Nardon Mendoza. The 57-year-old is the owner of the restaurant Perrins on the Water and grew up here in Corpus Christi. Here she is.
20: Hi, my name is Merida Nardon Mendoza. Everybody calls me May, and I'm running for city council at large. I decided to run basically because I love my community and I want to be more involved with helping our city move forward. After the last 2 years that we've had with city council, it's been a little bit challenging with getting things done. One of my main concerns, of course, the water issues. And I just feel that with the experience that I have with being a multiple business owner and being on several boards that I've served for the past 40 years, that it gives me the knowledge and experience that understanding budgets, understanding how to problem solve, and being able to listen to my constituents, because I have to listen to my many employees sometimes and help them through things and training. But I also am ready to do the research. I'm ready to do the work. I'm ready to help make the difficult decisions that we may have to make sometimes. I know it's very difficult to be in a position like this, especially some people agree with you, some people don't, but I think it's important to listen, especially for me at large, to what everybody in the community needs. Water definitely is our most important issue. I think that we need to responsibly move forward with something that's affordable, safe for our community, but it is an issue that's not going to go away. And if we don't take care of it now, it is just going to continue to get worse and more expensive with anything that we can come up with to solve that problem. So that, I feel, is the most important issue right now. Yes, I would support the construction of the Inner Harbor Desalination Plant. That one was something that I had to do my research on. At first, I was a little concerned, like some of our community, with the safety of it. What can the brine do? But after speaking to several experts in the field, I feel more confident, especially since the city's already done their due diligence. They've submitted all of their applications for permitting back in 2020. After 5 years, they came back and approved that. Then TCEQ came in and did their assessment and agreed with all the findings that we had prior. So that made me feel even more confident. But more importantly, during Biden's administration, the EPA also came in and did their due diligence and assessment and found the same findings that it would be safe. So that was my concern in the beginning, but yes, I would be in favor of moving forward. If this location didn't work out, if we were able to get it passed and we needed to look at another location, I would be open into looking into that and doing the research needed to make sure that if that's the way we need to go, then yes. My favorite thing about Corpus Christi, well, there's so many, but of course, I live on the island, I live on the water, and I love being able to go boating, whether it's fishing or just taking the boat out to go see one of the local restaurants or having a cocktail or just watching the beautiful sunsets that we have out on the island is just great. But I just love being really involved in the community. There's so many great organizations that do such great things here. I really love Goodwill Industries, which is one of the boards I serve on. And just, you know, going to the art walk downtown. And just, I love when the city comes together and does things, especially in support of each other. But fishing, being outdoors, water.
17: Third on the ballot is Scott F. Corliss. The 66-year-old former Naval Service member is now the owner and CEO of Corliss Mechanical, Inc. He originally hails from New Jersey before moving to Corpus Christi in 1982. Here he is.
0: My name is Scott Corliss. I'm running for office because, you know, so many things have been stuck in the mud the past 2 years, and so much indecisiveness and so much that has gone wrong on every level. And as a business owner for 32 years, I feel like I can truly make a difference. Now, I'm one voice, but I hope I'll be the voice of wisdom. Our city's most important issue right now centers around water. Our water situation, though we're blessed with having our lakes filled up again, is just something that's going to be coming back around. We've seen it cyclically since 1982. In 1984, we had such a drought that they allocated water to each individual in a home, which in other words, if you had three people in your home, you only got 3,000 gallons of water at the time. 10 years later, they're restricting water again. Over the past 2 years, we've seen water restrictions grow harder and harder. And then all of a sudden, they were saying, okay, now we need to constrain everybody. You got to do 25% less of what your utilization is, or they're going to fine you. Why? Because it kept getting kicked down the road. Now, the water situation is a much bigger economical issue. Our credit rating has dropped because we didn't have a solution of water. We're losing a generation of children going out of the city because they don't see the hope in the future of the city. And everything revolves around us having water in order for us to have a stable economy, have a great place to live, and to just water your lawns. People just need to water their lawns once again, wash their cars, enjoy life, use their pools. God help us if we ever get to the point where we got to use your pool so you can take a bath. That's not a good thing, and we really need to focus on our water situation. I would support the Inner Harbor Desalination Plant purely and mostly because it's a solution that's been worked on for so long. Secondarily, we have the EPA has come in and looked at it. The TCEQ has looked at it and have given their approval. There have been multiple inner and outer looks at what we do at the quality of water if the brine is put in. This has been the most studied desalination plant that there's been in the United States. And it's all coming back to the same thing. The Inner Harbor could be and would be successful and have very minimal impact on the environment there. Secondarily, as time progresses, technology grows, and whatever minimal impact it would have would deteriorate over time with technology. Absolutely, I would support seawater desalination in another location as well. It doesn't matter where, we need to have a diversified water solution. Oh, the number one thing about Corpus Christi that I really love is the family of Corpus Christi. When I moved here in 1982, one of the things that really pronounced to me was the friendliness of the people. Now, that's somewhat deteriorated because of the sign of the times and the divisiveness that's gone on, but it's still a very friendly city. Secondarily, our wonderful drive-on beaches. When I was a young man, when I first moved here, I spent a lot of time at our beaches, and as a sailor even, I would love to go out and camp out there with a good old fire, and you can't do that very many other places in this country. And thirdly, we have the opportunities in this city to grow. We have the opportunities to pass on a legacy to our children. We have many opportunities here in Corpus Christi. It's a beautiful city.
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17: This is Prep for the Polls, Corpus Christi City Council Edition. I'm Spencer Chiak, joined once again by historian and constitutional scholar, Dr. Bill Criss. Bill, thank you for the time.
4: My pleasure. I'm happy to do it.
17: One other key thing to look at in these upcoming races, especially in the at-large, 15 people running, you need 12% of the vote to win an at-large seat. There's three. With 15 people running, what type of effects could there be in terms of reaching that 12%?
4: Well, it's been very rare. I haven't looked up how rare. It's been very rare in Corpus Christi political history for there to be runoffs in the at-large races. In fact, I can't remember it happening. It may have, but if it has, it's been very rare. This time, I think we were going to see at least one runoff in the at-large races. And that's as a result of two things, one of which you mentioned. The first and most important thing is you got 15 people running for three seats. But the second and almost as important factor is what I said before, which is the diminished power of incumbency. And there's actually a third factor that will play into this, and that is that the two incumbents who are running for the city council at large are both fairly far down on the ballot. People, when you run for city council or mayor, you go into the city secretary's office at an appointed time, and everybody draws for ballot position. It's like you draw a number out of a hat. And it tends to be the case that if you're the first name on the ballot, that helps you a little bit. If you're way, way down the ballot, people have to run through a number of names to get to your name. And so they may have already voted for two or three at-large city council people before they see your name. And then they see your name and go, I'm happy with who I voted for, whatever. And if they're far enough down the ballot, like I think maybe Carolyn Vaughn might be 12th or something on the ballot, if they're far enough down the ballot, and I don't know where this fold is going to happen, if they're far enough down the ballot, there's going to be probably two pages of at-large candidates on the ballot. And it's a computer now. So you get to vote on the first page. There might be, I don't know how many, 8, 9, 6 people on the first page. And some people will just go ahead and vote for a few. And then you have to hit an arrow or this, you have to move the screen to get to the next screen. And so the people who are on the second screen, and again, I don't know where that cutoff is going to be this year. The people who are on the second screen, it's a little harder to get the vote total that you would like to get to 12%.
17: And that makes education in this election all the more important for people to know. Do you have any tips for people wanting to learn more about this election, things that they can do to find out more?
4: Yes. The League of Women Voters tends to, every year, put out a voter's guide. And that voter's guide is very informational. It's politically neutral. So the local newspaper does that. Other media sources will publish those nonpartisan voter guides. What the League of Women Voters does is they actually send out a questionnaire to the candidates. And other entities do that. Nonpartisan entities do that as well. They'll send out a questionnaire to the candidates. Hey, we're doing this as a public service. Answer the questionnaire. And the questionnaire would be things like, what are the three most important issues as far as you're concerned? What do you think qualifies you to be a member of the city council or to be mayor? What would you want people to know about your candidacy? Things like that. That helps some. Social media, I think, is where a lot of people are going to get their information for this election. There are some candidates who are running on what I would call a little bit of a sort of crypto or shadow, you know, platform where they're not really specific about some of the issues that are facing the city. So go to candidate forums, ask questions. Because sometimes it's hard to pin candidates down, whether you're talking about city races or state legislature or, you know, whatever. If you ask a state representative, for example, well, you know, where do you stand on some issue that's controversial, like, I don't know, abortion or redistricting or something like that, you're likely to get word salad, you know, as an answer. And so you have to keep asking pointed questions until you get the answer.
17: Well, Dr. Bill Chris, thank you so much for the time.
4: Yeah, no problem. My pleasure.
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17: This is Prep for the Polls, Corpus Christi City Council Edition. We've been meeting the candidates running for the at-large seats. We'll continue now with the fourth person on the ballot, Sammy Gonzalez. The 27-year-old is a student at Texas A&M Corpus Christi, majoring in kinesiology with special emphasis in history. Originally from San Antonio, he moved to Corpus Christi in 2021. Here he is.
22: Hello, my name is Sammy Gonzalez. I'm running for city council at large. I'm running for city council at large because I want to push Corpus Christi in a more progressive manner. I know many people are upset with their current city council. Being a student at Texas A&M University, Corpus Christi, I've gotten to know a lot of people that are very smart people. I myself am a kinesiology major, so I'll be coaching. I just started today West Oso High School, junior high, so I've been coaching some students today. And will also be a special emphasis in history, so I'll be teaching some history as well. That's why I'm here in Corpus Christi, moved down here in 2021, and I've gotten to know the people, and I believe they deserve better. I believe the city has two very important issues, the first being the desalination plant and making sure that we have a city council that works together to find a solution that isn't a costly solution, doesn't cost people in their houses, because if a desalination plant were to be built, it's going to raise their water prices. It's going to be a lot of infrastructure that goes into that desalination plant. We've already had a big project with city council get turned on its head already. We don't need another big project with city council to be turned on its head again. So I think that's one of the big ones. Again, another one I would like to say is a second big one for me is infrastructure. I've talked to a lot of people in the community. The big three things with the infrastructure is the lights, both with our street lights and our traffic lights. They want updates on those areas where there is no street lights so people can feel safe at night. And then with the traffic lights, a more updated version to where people can get to where they need to be without being in traffic for too long of a time. I myself live about 3 minutes from HEB, and the traffic right there on Staples will take me 20 minutes. And that's just not something that should happen. So updating our traffic signals was something to do. Again, with our infrastructure, is filling a bunch of potholes. I moved down here in 2021 and I've noticed potholes that had been here and gotten worse since I've moved down here. And I've talked to community members and they've told me that they lived here for 30 years and they've never felt like anybody has ever addressed the potholes in this community. So I think that's a big one as well that I want to work on as well. I would not support the construction of the desalination plant in the Inner Harbor. I feel like there's too much of an environmental risk with that one. There is going to be brine from the process of getting the salt out of the water and turning it into fresh water, throws brine back into the water. It's going to affect our drinking water. It will affect the water we use to shower, the water we use to clean our dishes. As long as there's a bunch of small business companies in that area on that island that use the fish that they catch in that area, and if you start poisoning the fish that are there, they start dying off, then that goes away with those small businesses. I would not support desalination in another location. I feel that right now we need to work with solutions that aren't over the top. Our city council for the past recent times has been pushing for over the top solutions, half-baked solutions where they choose to put an extreme amount of money in without having a foresight of where it's going to go, if it's going to work, and if it's worth our time. So a desalination plant just doesn't seem like something that should be put in any location. I've talked to many people in our community on how it would affect them and where they live and push them out of where they live and their property. So those are reasons why I wouldn't want a desalination plant in any location. Again, I'm pushing for more renewable resources, like our underground water that we have a good amount of, and pushing for recycling in our wastewater. Our wastewater can then be recycled to make fresh water, and those are two good recyclable ones that can push us along where we're at, not get us into dangerous levels and start lifting us out of that. My favorite thing about Corpus Christi is the people. They're very nice people. It's sometimes going to be an older crowd, and older people are very sweet. I'm from San Antonio, Texas, so, you know, no matter where you move in Texas, everybody knows that Texas people are very friendly. Another thing I really, really love down here in Corpus Christi is the seafood. I believe it was Perry's on the island. I just went a week ago. And their catfish, their shrimp that they got, and it's pretty good down there. So again, that's another reason why I wouldn't want to put a desalination plant, because then we would lose some good food. And these people need their businesses, they need their customers, they need their communities. So, and I wouldn't want them to lose that.
7: The fifth listed candidate, Zoraida Balsaldu, chose not to participate, which moves us to the sixth listed candidate, Michael Miller. Originally from Corpus Christi, the 44-year-old is a vice president at Teal Construction Company. Here he is.
8: I am Michael Miller, candidate for city council at large. I am running for office because, like many other of my neighbors, I've been very disappointed in the direction our city is going. I think that we need to be focusing on primary job creation, increasing the median salaries here locally, because we've seen a lot of inflation in our cost of living here locally especially, and the salaries and the incomes have stayed relatively flat. And so I think it's important that we grow our middle class and that we do things with economic development in mind that is meaningful. Obviously, water security has been in the headlines for the past several years, and that's incredibly important. Streets have always been a challenge here locally. A lot of that is due to our geography and the natural characteristics of our soils. However, I think that there's different ways that we can do things differently to provide driving services that will last longer. It'll be a little bit more on the initial investment, but as far as longevity goes, we could be doing a lot better there. And then finally, my third priority is homelessness. Right now, whenever our city manager first came to town in 2019, he did a relatively good job of cleaning up downtown. However, it wasn't really addressing the homelessness issue. It just displaced the homeless from downtown. And now it's become an issue citywide. And we need to be addressing that as a city. And currently, we only have one person on city staff that is doing anything with homeless initiatives. So I think that we need to be addressing that because it's definitely becoming an issue with regards to, obviously, we want to reduce the level of homelessness here locally, but it would also reduce a lot of the crime and a lot of the time spent by our law enforcement. I have been a strong opponent of the Inner Harbor Desalination Plan since about 2019, whenever I first started looking into it and the way the city was proposing to move forward with it. Worldwide, everybody that does seawater desalination, seawater specifically, not brackish, does them as a public-private partnership or a build-own-operate-transfer. And they do that because seawater desalination projects are inherently risky. There's a lot of risk involved in the construction and operation of a facility that way, both from an environmental standpoint and also from a public health standpoint. And so communities around the globe

0: $5.50 per gallon. And, you know, obviously we're going to need to do some pretty serious qualifications checks on these firms, but pick the best value for the city and move forward. Because right now, our current council has been trying to decipher hydrodynamic models, marine biology reports, and none of them are specialized in that field. But they are specialized in looking at a price and saying that one's lower than the next one. So I think that that is the best way to move forward. And that's the reason why everybody, literally everybody else on the planet, does it that way. Well, I would make all the locations available that we've studied to, you know, the respondents in that request for proposals and allow them to pick which one they feel would be the best. Because I've talked to a lot of experts in the desal space, and even one of the preeminent experts on seawater desalination, you know, said that if they were building it, they would not be building it in a dead leg with an enclosed bay system just because of the risks involved with that. My favorite thing about Corpus Christi is it is a very beautiful city. And not only physical beauty, but the people are very beautiful people. I've had many, many friends come and visit from the East Coast, from the West Coast, and they're astonished whenever they walk into a convenience store and somebody holds the door for them. And so I think that that's just the embodiment of who we are. We're polite. We are, you know, a very, you know, welcoming community. And you know, all of that is tied to the beautiful surroundings that we live in, our beautiful bays, our beautiful beaches. And I absolutely love Corpus Christi. I've told my wife, we currently live, I don't like moving, and we currently live across from Seaside Cemetery. And I said, we're going to move one more time, and it's going to be across the street. So I'll be here till the day I die. And I feel it incumbent upon me to leave this city a better place than I found it. I have three daughters that are very important to me, and I want to make sure that there's opportunities for them so that if they so choose that they could stay here and hopefully take care of me and their mother whenever we're old and decrepit.
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3: This is the Composer's Datebook for September 2nd. I'm John Burge. On today's date in 1948, at a Proms concert at the Royal Albert Hall, the London Symphony gave the premiere of Serenade in G Major by British composer Ernest John Moran. Moran was born in 1894 in London, but Ireland became his adopted home and musical inspiration during the last decades of his life. Moran was fascinated by folk songs, and his method of collecting them was to sit in a country pub and wait until an old man started singing. He would transcribe the song and ask the man for more. In the 1920s, Moran became drinking companion of another British composer, music critic, and fellow folk song aficionado, Peter Warlock, a talented but rather notorious character who was the model for the outrageously bohemian composer, depicted in Anthony Powell's string of novels collectively titled A Dance to the Music of Time. Warlock's most famous work was his Capriole Suite, an affectionate reworking of Renaissance tunes, and Moran's Serenade, similar in tone, was perhaps a tribute to his old boon companion. Moran's 1948 Serenade proved to be his last major work, as he died suddenly 2 years later at age 55 in his beloved Ireland.

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2: 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I'm Spencer Chiak. Hope you're having a wonderful start to your day. Plenty more on its way next here in just a matter of moments.
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2: Getting in touch with nature and its many unique creatures is the focus of the Geek Gala Monarch Madness event happening at the Corpus Christi Museum of Science and History. Lon Gonzalez speaks with Museum CEO Karen Stevenson about the event and what it has to offer.
1: And a good afternoon, everyone. Lon Gonzalez on the line here and on the line is with me as well. Is Karen Stevenson, and she is with the Corpus Christi Museum of Science and History. And Karen, how are you today?
5: I'm great, Lon. Thank you so much.
1: Oh, and you know, thank you, because the Corpus Christi Museum of Science and History is just chock full of amazing things, and an amazing event is coming. Now, we've talked about Geek Galas in the past, but this one has a specific theme. It's called Geek Gala Monarch Madness. Give us a little insight into that.
5: Well, one of the things that we're looking at, because we are here in the flyway for so many, many species as they migrate south, we thought we'd lean in a little bit harder to natural history this time and really focus on pollinators in our community and the important roles that they play in our food systems, in our lovely gardens, in food ways that we don't necessarily think of. We think about them as pollinators, but insects are also very important food for birds that fly by or other animals in our community. So we're really delighted to be able to share their stories. We're also just constantly enamored with the beauty and the wonder of insect life around us. And the monarchs are almost the best representation of that.
6: I would say so myself. Yes, I believe that totally, because there's nothing more beautiful than a monarch butterfly or a big cloud of them, you know, coming your way. It's just an amazing sight to see. And with Monarch Madness, with the Geek Gala, of course, people will be there and they will have opportunities and, you know, to look up close at the world of these amazing insects and others as well.
5: Yes, indeed. We have an extraordinary program here at the museum. We have a team of volunteers who are professional scientists. We have a paleontologist. We have a deep sea parasitologist, which is a whole other story. And then we also have a team of volunteers who come in who work to identify insects. And one of my favorite things about their program is that they are bringing teens into the scientific world through insects. So we will have an insect display that is unlike anything else in the region, and it will be presented by our young volunteers, who are extraordinary entomologists on their own, but it's really wonderful to watch the connection between science and history and our future occur right in front of you with these kids.
6: That's great. That is great. Of course, the event itself happens on Thursday, September 10th at the Corpus Christi Museum of Science and History. I guess folks who are just interested and wanting to see what a Geek Gala is all about can certainly come and pay a visit, huh?
5: Absolutely. This is a 21-plus event. In spite of us having the teen volunteers here, everybody else will be adults. And we open the doors at 5:30. 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
6: All
5: right. And we'll be selling tickets right up until the moment the party starts.
6: Well, very good, because, you know, you will always have some stragglers come in and just say, I'm a bit curious about a Geek Gala. I think I'll just walk in and see what it's all about.
5: Yes, indeed.
6: Well, it seems like just a wonderful evening is being planned. This particular theme is just amazing, and I think a lot of folks will be looking forward to seeing it firsthand at the Geek Gala Monarch Madness.
5: We look forward to welcoming everybody. Thank you.
6: All right. Well, Karen, we certainly appreciate your time today. And again, congrats on the new Geek Gala, and we'll see how folks react to seeing this wonderful display.
5: Right. Yes, we're just going to be bugging out.
6: Geeking
5: out, bugging out, all the things.
6: You had to get that one in there. Karen, thank you very much for your time. We appreciate it.
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0: Stardate September 2nd. The moon charges at the Pleiades late tonight. As seen from most of the United States, it will pass especially close to the star cluster, either just skimming its edge or briefly covering some of its stars. The cluster is home to more than 1,000 stars of all varieties. The ones that are visible to the eye alone are especially big, hot, and bright. But they're greatly outnumbered by stars that are much smaller, cooler, and fainter. Many of the stars belong to systems of two stars or more. And the cluster also hosts many brown dwarfs, objects that are more massive than planets, but not heavy enough to shine as true stars. Over the decades, there's been a lively debate about the distance to the cluster. Different telescopes and techniques have provided measurements that vary by many light years. The best current number puts the distance at about 440 light years. But that's the distance to the center of the Pleiades. The cluster actually spans several dozen light years in all directions. So as you look at the cluster, the light you see from the stars that are closest to Earth headed our way dozens of years earlier than the light from the stars that are farthest, an out-of-sync view of a well-known star cluster. The cluster's brightest stars form a tiny dipper shape, although it'll be tough to make out through the moonlight. The cluster will be especially close to the moon at dawn. Today's program was made possible by Mercer Caverns, in Calaveras County, in California's historic gold country. More information at mercercaverns.net. For the McDonald Observatory, I'm Billy Henry.
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2: 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And this is your community-owned station, KEDT-FM, 90.3 in Corpus Christi, KVRT-FM, 90.7 in Victoria. 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
5: And I'm Scott Tong. This is Here and Now. Coming up, New York City is banning artificial intelligence use in public schools. Also banned, says Mayor Mondani, screens for young students.
6: Kids need to learn to think for themselves. They need to work alongside their peers. They need to learn how to ask better questions.
4: Also, it's been a quiet hurricane season, but tens of thousands of people are without power outside of Houston after Tropical Storm Edward comes ashore.
5: And Israeli Prime Minister Benjamin Netanyahu faces a new rival in next month's election, his former military chief of staff, Gadi Eisenkot.
7: We know worldwide of people growing tired of politics, and Eisenkot is kind of riding this wave in a very effective way.
5: Coming up here now.
4: First, the news.
8: Live from NPR News, I'm Lakshmi Singh. Employers could be looking at the biggest increase in 24 years in how much they pay for their staff's health benefits. The consulting firm Marsh is out with its latest annual national survey of employer-sponsored health plans. It finds companies expect to pay an average of 8% more in 2027. That's likely to lead to higher premium costs for employees. The oil giant Chevron says it is expanding its operations in Venezuela, where it has operated for more than a century. This as the Trump administration partners with a private company in Venezuela that would give the United States access to 65 billion barrels of oil. NPR's Willa Rubin with details.
9: In an online statement, Chevron said it's gotten new land in Venezuela to tap for oil. It plans to invest more than $7 billion over the next 5 years, and that eventually it'll produce 600,000 barrels a day. For context, the entire country of Venezuela produces around 1 million barrels daily. Now, Venezuela's oil infrastructure has been in disrepair for decades. Analysts say it'll take time and millions of dollars to repair or rebuild it. But Venezuela is sitting on lots of oil. Chevron's move is part of a larger American push to rebuild Venezuela's oil infrastructure and to gain access to that oil. Willa Rubin, NPR News.
8: The jury in Lindsey Clancy's murder trial in Massachusetts remains deadlocked today. It told the judge that after nearly 28 hours of deliberation, it is still unable to reach a unanimous decision on whether Clancy should be held criminally responsible for the deaths of her three young children. And once again, the judge ordered jurors to continue deliberating. The jury has been weighing the defense's argument that Clancy suffered postpartum psychosis when she strangled her children to death in 2023. The prosecution argues Clancy knew what she was doing. An immigrant in custody of U.S. Immigration and Customs Enforcement has died hours after he was taken into detention. The latest from NPR's Vanessa Romo.
10: The death of a Chinese man in a U.S. territory marks the 57th death of an immigrant detainee held in the care of the government since the start of President Trump's second term. 24 of those have occurred since January 1st. U.S. Immigration and Customs Enforcement says Lian Yangwei was arrested by the Commonwealth of the Northern Mariana Islands Department of Public Safety on August 21st after allegedly attacking a family in their home. A day later, Wei, whose legal immigration status ended in 2019, was taken into ICE custody. But before any legal action could be taken, the 51-year-old was found unresponsive by a corrections officer during morning checks. Just hours later, Wei's official cause of death remains under investigation. Vanessa Romo, NPR News.
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11: This is Bird Note. Many people would tell you that hearing bird song, like the one from this hermit thrush, puts them in a good mood. Recently, scientists have tried to put numbers to this effect that many of us have noticed. One study has shown that people reported relief from feelings of worry and paranoia after hearing just a few minutes of bird song. Researchers had almost 300 people listen to 6 minutes of either traffic noise or bird song. Before and after listening, they filled out questionnaires asking them about feelings of anxiety, paranoia, and depression. People that had spent a few minutes immersed in the sounds of birds had lower levels of paranoia and anxiety than those who only listened to traffic noise. It's the first time that researchers have found that bird song can decrease feelings of paranoia. While they're still working on understanding why, it's possible that hearing birds singing makes people feel like they're in a safe environment, free from threats, and gives their brains the signal to relax a bit. We hope that this quick show about birds has put you in a better mood. For Bird Note, I'm Michael Stein. This episode is brought to you by Teton Science Schools, specializing in outdoor learning experiences and education in Grand Teton National Park. More at TetonScience.org.

0: And a good afternoon. Lon Gonzalez with you on this Wednesday. How are you? I hope you are doing well. In the middle of the week, on the way, we've got the National News Magazine of Texas. That's right. It is a Texas Standard coming your way in just a matter of moments. But did you know you could get the latest information on a wide variety of medical and biomedical topics on Medical Discovery News? You certainly can. Doctors David Niesel and Norbert Herzog outline some pretty fascinating insights in every episode. You be careful, you might just learn something here, okay? Tune in Mondays and Thursday evenings at 5:44 for Medical Discovery News right here on KEDT-FM. Broadcasting live from the Page and Dr. James Dinn studio, this is your community-owned station at the KEDT Center for Educational Broadcasting on the campuses of Del Mar College, KEDT-FM 90.3 in Corpus Christi, KBRT-FM 90.7 in Victoria, now serving the Rio Grande Valley. It's 3 o'clock, time for the Texas Standard.
1: $27 million a day. That's how much Texas hospitals are losing because of a disagreement with the Trump administration. Details today on the Texas Standard.
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1: I'm Laura Rice. Much of the talk of the November election in Texas has focused on the race for U.S. Senate. But who will be Texas's next attorney general? A closer look at the candidates. As tropical winds and rain make their way through parts of Texas, some coastal homeowners worry about being able to secure insurance for future storms. What's changing? Plus, enormous electric power lines are one step closer to going up in West Texas. How the state says this will help meet growing energy demand. And a TV show from decades ago is getting renewed attention on streaming. My commentator W.F. Strong is watching today on the Texas Standard.
3: Live from NPR News, I'm Lakshmi Singh. A Massachusetts jury is still at an impasse over whether to hold Lindsay Clancy criminally responsible for killing her children in 2023. For a second time, they sent the judge a note today telling him they could not reach a unanimous decision, and the judge once again told them to keep at it. He read them a special set of instructions known as a Toohey-Rodriguez charge and challenging jurors to re-examine their positions with the goal of agreeing on a verdict. If that does not work, the judge could then declare a mistrial. The prosecution argues Clancy was in her right mind when she killed her children, but her lawyer says Clancy suffered postpartum psychosis and needs psychiatric help, not prison. The cost of health benefits keeps going up. A new survey of employers finds that 2027 is going to see the biggest increase since 2003. Here's NPR Sydney Lupkin.
4: Every year, the consulting firm Marsh conducts the National Survey of Employer-Sponsored Health Plans. And this year, it found that the cost of health benefits per employee is expected to go up by an average of 8% next year. That's the biggest increase in 24 years, and it's well above inflation. To save money, employers will be looking to cut benefits and make changes like adding higher deductibles to employee plans. The situation will likely also result in higher premium costs for employees. According to the survey, the rise in health benefit costs is partially driven by the fact that more people are taking GLP-1 drugs for weight loss. Sydney Lupkin, NPR News.
3: As world leaders gathered for the G20 summit in Asheville, North Carolina, an international financial group warned about the dangers posed by artificial intelligence to global markets. More from NPR's Jen McLaughlin.
5: While the war in Ukraine and ongoing trade battles between the U.S. and Canada made headlines during the G20 summit this week, the looming danger of increasingly advanced AI models also featured heavily on the program. Ahead of the discussions, members of the Financial Stability Board, an international body that monitors global markets, warned that the speed of digital attacks in the age of AI could undermine confidence in the stability of highly interconnected global financial systems. The authors suggest firms will need to patch vulnerabilities much faster and prepare for the possibility of breaches impacting large swaths of the financial system at once. Meanwhile, tech companies urge global leaders not to restrict innovation due to what they described as theoretical harms. Jen McLaughlin, NPR News.
3: President Trump's defending the latest wave of U.S. strikes on Iran.
6: We hit them last night because they took a shot at us in Jordan, at our base in Jordan. We knocked all of them down.
3: Both sides again traded fire. Iranian state TV reports the U.S. also bombed civilian sites, including a wedding party. U.S. Central Command says it is aware of the reports and that civilians are never deliberate U.S. military targets. This is NPR. About 5,000 American service members are getting some R&R in Thailand after spending a record 250-plus days at sea. Much of that time was in the Middle East as part of the U.S. war against Iran. USS Abraham Lincoln's extended deployment raised concerns about supply shortages and declining mental health among crew members. After a brief stay in eastern Thailand, the Lincoln will resume its journey home to San Diego. A new spider species has been discovered in Idaho. Lauren Patterson from Boise State Public Radio reports on how the discovery highlights a unique ecosystem in the northern part of the state.
7: The small, nickel-sized brown arachnid was found in the remote mountains of the Nez Perce Clearwater National Forests. Graduate student Arnau Kalatayu-Mascare found the spider along the Locksaw River.
8: It was super exciting to find something that we knew that was unique and probably new to science.
7: The genus known as Hexura is usually found in the Northwest and parts of Canada, but had never been seen here before. The paper detailing the new findings outlines how conservation action is needed to secure the survival of the species that is only found in damp, conifer forests in the Rocky Mountains of northern Idaho. The research team has named the spider Hexura vandal, honoring the University of Idaho's mascot. For NPR News, I'm Lauren Patterson in Kuski, Idaho.
3: This is NPR News.
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10: This is your South Texas weather update. It's a sweltering Wednesday across the region. We've got a mix of sun and clouds and a lot of heat, as highs remain in the upper 90s and triple digits this afternoon. A heat advisory continues in Brownsville until 6 p.m. This evening, we will see temperatures begin to make their way down to the upper 70s, lower 80s, depending on your listening area. We will start off Thursday morning with temperatures in the lower 80s. I'm Rob Boskamp, and that is your South Texas weather update. It's now time for the Texas Standard.
1: From the Piney Woods to the Pedernales and all places in between, it's the Texas Standard for Wednesday, September 2nd. I'm Laura Rice. When the calendar shifted over to September, a clock of sorts started. It's a new fiscal year for the state of Texas, which usually means some new laws are set in place, employee benefits are reset, that sort of thing. But this year, September 1st also set off another sort of counter. It's counting up. $27 million every day over an issue Texas hasn't settled with the federal government. Now, if you're thinking, wait, doesn't Texas leadership usually get along with the Trump administration? Of course, you're right. But there's an impasse involving how local entities tax hospitals and how the federal government reimburses those hospitals for their treatment of patients using Medicaid to pay for care. You see, health care costs real money, but Medicaid only reimburses hospitals for a portion of that. There's a program set up to help make up the difference, so hospitals aren't holding the bill. But this disagreement between Texas and the Trump administration means those reimbursements are on hold, and that impact, again, is $27 million a day. So on day two of September, we're at 54 million hospitals aren't getting. And that has real impacts. Terry Langford covers health services for the Texas Tribune. Terry, welcome back.
11: Thank you.
1: So why isn't this money being dispersed by the federal government as usual?
11: Well, it's kind of a surprise, but I think Texas officials thought they were kind of in the clear with the Trump administration and seeing onerous costs on Medicaid. That's because Texas never expanded coverage like many states. Other states are going to have some more stricter requirements come January. And overall, Texas officials were kind of quietly breathing a sigh of relief. But in the background, there was a fight over $10.8 billion. It comes from really three different programs, mostly from one. I'll spare you the acronyms. But all of this is supposed to, cover a gap between what hospitals have billed already on Medicaid and what the cost of that care actually is. Because hospitals in Texas get a slightly lower rate than individual providers. So they're the only ones who qualify for this money. And every year, every fiscal year, this rolls over. This is not a new program. It's been going on since 2013. There have been some disagreements back and forth over the years about how Texas calculates their reimbursement. But so far, Texas has prevailed until now.
1: So Texas knew this was coming. This has been an ongoing conversation with the Trump administration. What are they disconnected on? And is there optimism that they'll get this worked out soon?
11: Officially, I'm not hearing any optimism. I think the state HHSC, Health and Human Services Commission, plus the governor's office. This is a really interesting development. The governor's office issued a letter last month to Health Secretary Robert Kennedy Jr. and said, hey, we calculate fair and square on the money that we contribute to pull down this money. You know, a lot of federal money is based on how much Texas puts up. And that's what happens here. Individual hospitals by their local taxing authorities pay something in the neighborhood of $4.2 billion a year in taxes. And that money is to help draw down this $10 billion because they've shown good faith that they're trying to shore up the cost. They qualify for this money. But what's happened is the Trump administration is trying to find fault with Texas on how they're calculating it, because from what we've seen from the back and forth memos, they don't want to pay it.
1: So $27 million a day, that's not nothing. I guess this is spread out over all Texas hospitals, but what might that look like at one hospital as these costs start to add up?
11: Well, that's the thing that we're trying to get at right now. I would think, just looking at the landscape, you know, obviously urban hospital systems and large hospital systems are probably able to better shoulder this, but it's not nothing. And they're going to have to look at costs, what's costing them the most on their bottom line, you know, anything from a NICU to labor and delivery, which has also been a problem in Texas. We have a lot of, in rural areas, we have areas where hospitals have closed their labor and delivery. It's costly to keep up. And, you know, that's going to have real impact on people who need these services.
1: You did get some answers from some concerned folks at the hospital system in Harris County, which serves a huge population. What did they tell you?
11: They said this is going to hurt. I mean, basically, bottom line, it's going to trickle down. It's when we have federal dollars coming to Texas, it's not just a one-on-one trade-off. It generates, you know, more services, more hours, bringing in more doctors, bringing in perhaps more social workers to help people qualify for programs that won't cost hospitals money, and or sending them to federally qualified health clinics. I mean, it's going to impact the whole system. What we've gotten so far from the federal government is just, you know, we want to make sure that every state is using dollars effectively. I mean, Texas runs a pretty strict Medicaid program. It's mostly a children's program. We don't cover, you know, working age adults like other states. You know, it's already tight to begin with.
1: So what are you watching in the days to come? I mean, you don't think that this might be solved quickly, but you might be hearing from hospitals more. What are you thinking?
11: Well, I mean, even if this is resolved today, let's just say it is, it's still going to take, you know, a month or so for that money to start flowing back. People are going to, you know, act like this money's not coming for a while, if it comes at all. But I think there's going to be conversations among, you know, hospital executive suites about what can they cut, you know, that impacts the least amount of people. I think the thing that I'm going to be looking at are rural hospitals. Rural hospitals, you know, serve a bigger function in some ways than a local large hospital system in, say, Houston or Dallas. That's because they are the healthcare center for a much wider geographic area. It's where a lot of people go, and they travel great distances to get that care. So if anything shuts down there, that's going to have a real impact.
1: Terry Langford covers health services for the Texas Tribune. Terry, thanks so much.
11: Thank you.
1: Early voting for the general election will start in less than 2 months. While the Texas fight over who will be the state's next U.S. senator has drawn national attention, there's another contest that's at least as consequential: the race to replace GOP Senate nominee Ken Paxton as state attorney general. On the ballot, Republican Mays Middleton and Democrat Nathan Johnson. Houston Public Media's Andrew Schneider takes a closer look.
12: Galveston State Senator Mays Middleton won the Republican nomination for Attorney General campaigning as MAGA Mays Middleton, arguing he was the most conservative, most pro-Donald Trump candidate running. Middleton, who did not respond to multiple interview requests from Houston Public Media, indicated he would follow the same strategy in the general election during an interview with CBS News.
13: We're in a spiritual battle for the future of our state. They're trying to destroy Texas, and I mean they, the left.
12: The main responsibility of the attorney general is to serve as the chief law enforcement official for the state of Texas. Middleton said he wants to expand those powers.
13: I also support adding powers to the attorney general's office to prosecute any state crime. And the reason why that's important, you got to ask the question, are these things being enforced in blue counties? And the question to that and the answer to that is, of course not.
12: Middleton repeatedly claimed his Democratic opponent, Dallas State Senator Nathan Johnson, would not enforce the law if elected. But Johnson, who spoke with Houston Public Media last month, turned that argument on its head.
14: I'm not hearing how he's going to work with district attorneys instead of against them to make streets safer. I'm not hearing how he's going to investigate political corruption. I'm not hearing how he's going to keep the federal government from encroaching upon states' rights or individual rights. I'm not hearing any of that stuff.
12: Johnson argued that Middleton's determination to target the left makes him unfit to be attorney general, tying him to what Johnson said was the deliberate polarization of the office under Republican incumbent Ken Paxton.
14: That office was conceived of as a check on the abuse of power in the private sector and in the public sector. And it has been used instead by Ken Paxton, and Mays Middleton has pledged to use the office the same way, as a political tool.
15: Texas Attorney General Ken Paxton is suing the Biden administration.
12: Paxton regularly sued the federal government during the administration of Democratic President Joe Biden.
16: Texas Attorney General Ken Paxton suing the Biden administration again over the president's new immigration program.
12: Over a range of issues, not all exclusively related to Texas.
15: Attorney General Ken Paxton has launched a new lawsuit against the Biden administration over a federal rule that forces the implementation of transgender policies.
12: Something he hasn't done at all under President Trump. Johnson said he anticipated filing a considerable number of lawsuits against the Trump administration over what he said was a pattern of lawbreaking. A poll from the Texas Politics Project at UT Austin last week showed Middleton with a 5-point lead over Johnson, with more than 20% of respondents undecided. The project's James Henson says that's uncomfortably close for a statewide Republican candidate.
17: And I expect that this race will continue to poll pretty closely, and it's a race that we'll be watching as it unfolds, because we've got two very competitive candidates running for an office that's very important. And a lot of people that have not really started thinking about it yet, but that will have their attention drawn to it.
12: With so many voters undecided, the race might come down to who's willing to spend more on advertising and door knocking. Middleton loaned his campaign millions of dollars to help capture the GOP nomination. He could do so again to win in November. But as of the end of June, he had less than half as much cash in the bank as Johnson. I'm Andrew Schneider in Houston.
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1: This is the Texas Standard. I'm Laura Rice. Texas has a nursing shortage. That's one reason UNT Health started a new program. It just graduated its first class of new nurses in August. Among them were a pair of siblings with a family connection to nursing. KERA's Abigail Ruman reports they also share a personal mission to make healthcare more accessible.
19: Estrella Cartero grew up watching her parents struggle to understand what was happening during medical appointments because of language barriers. It's why she got into healthcare. She says she wants to be part of helping families like hers feel seen and comfortable.
20: And not just have an interpreter speaking to them, but be able to make them feel good in a time where it may be their worst time that they're experiencing.
19: Cartero is among the 29 graduates receiving a pin that represents a student's transition into the profession.
21: They're gonna go out and change lives.
19: This is gonna make me cry. Just a few seats away, also receiving his pin, is her brother, Alberti Cartero. Like Estrella, he says one of his biggest drivers is wanting to support Spanish-speaking patients.
22: With all my patients, I see myself and my family. It's scary being in a place where others don't speak the same language as you, where miscommunications can lead to, you know, death, things like that.
19: More than 40 healthcare occupations are facing workforce shortages in Texas, according to state officials, with nursing having the highest demand. By 2032, there will be a deficit of almost 60,000 nurses, based on projections from the Texas Hospital Association. That's why leaders at UNT Health started the nursing program, to fill gaps in the healthcare workforce. Faculty say the school is already producing highly skilled nurses who are going to make a big impact on the profession.
23: They are just really gritty and inspiring students.
19: Sandy Monashagan works at Cook Children's Hospital in Fort Worth, where both Estrella and Alberti Cartero will start working in October. Monashagan was an instructor and a mentor to both siblings while they were in the program. She said she can't think of any better shoulders for future UNT nursing students to stand on, especially as the siblings help address the needs of North Texas's growing Spanish-speaking population.
23: Anytime you step into something that is new, there is a lot of pressure, there's a lot of expectation, and these two in particular just rose to that challenge.
19: Part of what prepared Estrella and Alberti for the pressure of the program was the family history that led them to pursue nursing. While Estrella always knew she wanted to work in healthcare, she says she wouldn't have completed the program without her parents.
20: Seeing how they once left their homeland to come here and give us a better opportunity, and now they're seeing the fruit to their labor, I think that that's beautiful.
19: Unlike his sister, Alberti hadn't planned on a career in healthcare. Growing up, he wanted to be an aerospace engineer. But in 2016, their oldest sister, Brisa Cartero, died just a few months before she started nursing school.
22: And that left me with a lot of emotions and grief and, sadness that I wanted to turn into something good.
19: almost exactly a decade later, Alberthi and Estrella completed the degree Brisa didn't have a chance to start, and along with their classmates, recited the Nightingale Pledge, an oath taken by nurses to practice ethically. They promised to care for all individuals with compassion, respect, and dignity,
20: regardless of their background or circumstances.
19: While it was both siblings' first time reading the pledge as nurses, their mentors and instructors say they already embody what it means to be in the profession.
20: I will continually strive to advance my knowledge, skills, and dedicate myself to the healing and well-being of those entrusted to my care.
19: I'm Abigail Ruman in Dallas.

0: and you're listening to the Texas Standard. The folks who put together TV rankings were no doubt a bit surprised when a show that stopped producing new episodes several decades ago started breaking into top 10 streaming lists. Gunsmoke shares space with newer beloved reruns such as Grey's Anatomy and The Big Bang Theory, and it's not just in the U.S. either. Gunsmoke is popular in Germany, Austria, Australia, Norway, and Sweden, among others. Texas Standard commentator W.F. Strong is also watching.
1: I have just completed my Gunsmoke summer. My summer of binge-watching the classic series that was the number one show on television from 1957 to 1961. It also ranked in the top 10 of all shows for most of its 20-year run, which ended in 1975 when I was a sophomore in high school. Its final episode had 30 million viewers. The Sopranos' final show had only 12 million, but TV viewership was diluted by then. Here are some things I observed during my Gunsmoke summer. Though I watched Gunsmoke as a boy, I didn't remember any of the episodes from the first 5 years of the show. These were all black and white episodes and what I would call morality TV rather than reality TV. The outcomes were about how the world should be more than how it was. In Dodge City, Kansas and beyond, U.S. Marshal Matt Dillon nearly always gets his man. Or God does. In one episode, a flashback reveals that Matt, when he was just an 18-year-old cowboy, was randomly taken hostage during a bank robbery in Redwater, Texas, to ensure the holdup gang's escape. When there was no pursuit, the leader wanted to kill Matt to leave no loose ends. An older member of the gang, Dan York, saved Matt's life, and thus Matt survived to become the famed U.S. Marshal of Dodge City. Matt's character is one of extraordinary honesty. He has a moral compass that never loses true north. He is empathetic, listens well, and will not tolerate bigotry or prejudice. Nor will Matt's friends, Doc or Kitty or Festus or Chester. But a lot of bad guys come from Texas, too. And a lot of troublesome drunk cowboys from the cattle drives are naturally from Texas and require Marshal Dillon's iron fist and quick draw to keep them in line. According to Gunsmoke historian Marshall Trimble, Matt was shot 56 times over the 20 years of the series, knocked out 29 times, stabbed 3 times, and poisoned once. Amazing he's still with us. The show takes on racism quite often, but never uses the word racism. For instance, Burt Reynolds plays Quint, a blacksmith who is half white and half Comanche. People sometimes refuse to trust him because he's a Comanche. Matt doesn't mention racism. He just vouches for him by saying things like, "You won't find a better, more trustworthy man anywhere than Quint Asper." There are a great number of famous actors, and eventually famous actors, who guest starred on Gunsmoke: Leonard Nimoy, Betty Davis, Harrison Ford, William Shatner, Kurt Russell, Sam Elliott, to name some of the major ones. In the radio version of Gunsmoke, the Long Branch was a brothel, but on TV, it became more of a social club, with the women of the Long Branch Saloon presented as pretty conversationalists who sit for drinks with the patrons. Watching Doc and Festus argue is one of the highlights of every episode. Festus has his own language with the most unique, complex grammar you ever done heard. Although Matt and Miss Kitty have a clear romantic affiliation, they never kissed on the show, never. The producers wanted to keep the tension strong. You can join me on your recliner to watch Gunsmoke most any time. I'm W.F. Strong. These are stories from Texas. Some of them are true.
0: W.F. Strong is a professor of culture and communication at the University of Texas Rio Grande Valley. You can find his stories from Texas anytime at texasstandard.org or wherever you get podcasts.

0: Live from the Texas Newsroom, I'm Shelby Rose. The remnants of Tropical Storm Edward are moving slowly across Texas, bringing heavy rainfall to eastern parts of the state. Hardin County is reporting 20 inches of rain from overnight. National Weather Service meteorologist Cameron Self says Lake Livingston is getting similar rainfall totals in addition to high winds.
1: Particularly on the southern end of the lake, they've actually had wind gusts over 50 miles per hour overnight. There's even been some reports of power outages and some trees down up there.
0: Edward made landfall near the Texas-Louisiana border yesterday afternoon with winds clocked at 60 miles per hour. U.S. Capitol Police and the CIA are among federal law enforcement agencies who will use Dallas County's new Emergency Operations Center during the upcoming Republican National Convention. KERA's Marina Trahan-Martinez reports.
2: U.S. Marshals, Secret Service, and the FBI, among others, will also use the recently opened center during the RNC midterm convention, scheduled for September 9th through the 10th at the American Airlines Center. There are no plans to add county public safety like sheriff's deputies and fire marshals, says County Administrator Daryl Martin.
3: If the county does utilize any hourly resources that need overtime, I will certainly be billing for overtime.
2: The Joint Operations Center will remain staffed by employees who office there, like Dallas County Homeland Security. I'm Marina Trahan Martinez in Dallas.
0: Tarrant County commissioners have voted to reduce the number of polling stations available this November by roughly 30%. It was approved by the three Republicans on the court and opposed by the two Democrats, including Commissioner Roderick Miles Jr., who says the move targets some of his area's poorest residents.
4: And what we are doing is basically telling those poor people we're punishing them for being poor.
0: Republicans on the court say the move will save money by reducing polling stations in areas with low turnout. State lawmakers say they still don't know how much water data centers are using because many companies haven't filed required reports, but they say demand is expected to grow as more projects move forward. That came up during a hearing in Austin chaired by Lubbock State Senator Charles Perry.
5: I individually, along with 180 other members, I'm certain, will have best practices bills related to data centers. I think every member's district has had an impact from a data center conversation.
0: Data centers have become a divisive issue in Texas, with many rural communities pressuring lawmakers to rein in on their energy and water usage. A small earthquake shook an area in South Texas Tuesday morning. The magnitude 3.6 earthquake was centered around Falls City. I'm Shelby Rose from the Texas Newsroom.
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7: 33 minutes past the hour, Texas Standard Time. I'm David Brown. Homeowners on the Texas coast are well aware of the hazards that come with owning property on the beach. The risk of hurricane damage is so high in some places, insurance companies won't even issue a policy. That's where the Texas Windstorm Insurance Association comes in. It's a nonprofit government-run insurance agency that'll write a policy for property owners who couldn't get one anywhere else. Those policies have become more expensive in recent years, however, and to bring them down, the association's board is considering a big change. For more, we're joined now by David Mercado, a reporter for the Galveston County Daily News. David, welcome to the Texas Standard.
8: Hi, David. Thanks for having me.
7: What's this big change that the Texas Windstorm Insurance Association is considering?
8: They're considering dropping secondary homes from the amount of homes they have to cover. This only includes somebody's vacation home, for example. But as written, the policy could also include short-term rentals and even long-term rentals, for example, an apartment over someone's garage. They're considering dropping those homes. So they will only cover homes where the primary residence, the owner.
7: That doesn't sound like a good deal. How is this a win for homeowners?
8: Well, their argument is that if they're able to do this, they could drop their exposure rate and their the amount they would actually have paid during the catastrophe, so they could lower premiums for primary homeowners.
7: I see. David, could you say more about the level of exposure for the association? I mean, what is it that they're looking at?
8: Sure. So currently, TWIA covers about 300,000 homes, and about 20% of those are secondary homes. They estimate that if they were to drop those homes, they could reduce their exposure about $19 billion.
7: I understand lawmakers and members of the real estate industry are warning this could have some unintended consequences. What are they saying about that?
8: Absolutely. They're saying that if this were to pass, a lot of properties, especially in coastal communities like Galveston or Corpus Christi, would become effectively uninsurable for windstorm, as TWIA is the insurer of last resort. If that were to happen, a lot of these homes would have to be sold at lower prices or just become unsellable.
7: Yeah, that, I guess that was why I was having such difficulty processing there when they said, oh, we're just not going to insure, rental properties. A lot of these homes on the coast are rental properties or second homes, right? I mean, and this is supposed to be the insurer of last resort. If they stop doing that, it sounds like the association is planning on getting out of the game.
8: And that's exactly it. If they were to get out of the game, there would just not be a secondary market for insurance.
7: What then what's the next shoe to drop? Will the association's board, do they have any plans for taking this up more formally? And what about folks who are currently insured by this insurer of last resort? They must be up in arms.
8: Absolutely. A lot of we've read a lot of concerns from residents saying that if this were to happen, they could just not sell their homes. Additionally, for the proposal itself, if it were to be proposed to the full board, even then it would have to be proposed as a suggestion to the legislature, and then they would have to vote on it. The earliest it could be implemented would be September of 2027.
7: I see. Earliest September of 2027, and perhaps folks will have the ability to scramble and find some other coverage. You said that there are some people who are upset. What sort of comments have you been hearing from homeowners?
8: Yeah, mainly that there just isn't a secondary market for windstorm insurance in Texas. If they were had to self-insure, given the catastrophe, given previous hurricanes like Beryl and Ike, they just could not afford to do that.
7: Yeah, and you mentioned the mortgages. You might not be able to get a mortgage to buy, and you might actually be holding property that you can't sell, it sounds like.
8: That's right. A lot of mortgage companies will not take a home unless there's a windstorm insurance. About 58% of homes here in Galveston are renter occupied. If that were to happen, a lot of those homes would just become uninsurable. And again, they could either would have to sell under market value or just become unsellable.
7: Has there been any sort of estimate of the economic impact something like that could have on a place like Galveston or a beach community?
8: None so far, although from the people I've talked to, which includes State Representative Terry Lee Wilson and Galveston Insurance Association President Gary Kaufman, they said it would be catastrophic. It would devastate the rental market.
7: Has there been any talk about lawmakers taking up this matter when they return to session next year?
8: Not so much to take it up, but there's been already opposition towards even the suggestion. From my understanding, Representative Leah Wilson said that she would oppose it on Tuesday's meeting.
7: Why is this happening now? Has something fundamentally changed about the insurance industry that makes it so that it's not economically viable when it comes to secondary homes and rentals?
8: There's been a general pressure just to reduce premiums. It was just last month where TWIA voted to freeze their premium rates for the next year.
7: We've been speaking with David Mercado, a reporter with the Galveston County Daily News. We're going to have a link to his full story at texasstandard.org. David, thanks again for your time.
8: Oh, thanks for having me.
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0: sister cities. KUT's Luz Moreno Lozano has the answer.
1: So right off the bat, the person who asked this question actually knows a lot about the answer, but she wants more people to know. From her hotel room back in June, Christy Bryant was on a Zoom call with me. She was in between sessions at some kind of sister cities-related conference. But she was also there because Austin was welcoming another sister to the family, Greater Manchester in the United Kingdom.
2: Actually, as of 1 hour ago, we now have 14 sister cities.
1: So, a tetradecaopolis, or a 14-sum of sister cities. Christy and a delegation of volunteers signed this newest sister cities agreement earlier this summer. Two cities that are thousands of miles apart but share an interest in music and tech. Christy is a chair of a group called Austin Sister Cities International. She's also our question asker. She's been involved with the organization since she was in college at UT in the 1990s.
3: I was studying Japanese and I knew somebody who was in the International Studies Department, and she said, "Christy, would you be interested in volunteering for a Japanese sister city organization?" I'm like, "What is that? What are you talking about? I have no idea what that is."
1: Well, here we are, 30-something years later, and it remains a program that not a lot of people are familiar with. To understand Austin's family of sisters, we have to go back to 1956. That's when then-President Dwight D. Eisenhower announced the People to People program. After World War II, Eisenhower wanted to restore international peace through understanding and mutual respect.
4: Now, if we are going to have take advantage of the assumption that all people want peace, then the problem is for people to get together.
1: The idea was, if you know each other, you won't go to war against each other.
4: To work out not one method, but thousands of methods by which people can gradually learn a little bit more of each other.
1: The People to People program eventually became better known as the Sister Cities program. Today, more than 2,000 U.S. cities are linked to more than 1,800 foreign cities in more than 120 countries. I met Christy at Austin City Hall several weeks after our Zoom call. Out on the plaza, there's a pretty big directional sign. Each arrow on the sign shows a direction and distance to each of Austin's sister cities.
3: We put this up in 2024. We had a lot of citizens, myself included, who had wanted something like this in front of City Hall for years and years.
1: Every relationship is different. Sure, there's periodic calls, planned visits, and email and text exchanges. But sisterhood is not defined by any one thing. Like any good relationship, it's rooted in support and growth.
3: Since we're volunteers, it's really what our passion is, and then finding those connections.
1: Austin's first sister city relationship began in 1968. Saltillo and Austin share a history as two capitals of Texas. Saltillo was the capital of the region when Texas was still part of Mexico. Austin would later become the capital of the Republic of Texas. Their sisterhood started first as a delegation and slowly grew to include small business development and cross-border trade. Eventually, a partnership with the Bomberos, or firefighters, in Saltillo, Mexico was born. Some members of the Austin Fire Department were traveling there to train firefighters and learn Spanish. Billy Webb is one of the founding members of Austin Sister Cities International. He spent decades in the Austin Fire Department.
5: When I found out that there were some friends in the fire department who were making trips down there and helping with training down there, I was also an instructor, but I didn't speak any Spanish. I said, "No, sign me up, I want to go."
1: That was in 1999. Over the years, Billy says he helped train Mexican firefighters to improve response in their region. Austin even donates some of their old fire equipment to Saltillo. In exchange, several Austin first responders, including Billy, were able to learn Spanish and understand a new culture. There's also a wine project and even a student exchange program.
5: These are products of that relationship that wouldn't exist otherwise. There's plenty of other cities in Mexico that we're not doing this with. There's plenty of other cities in Germany. There's plenty of other cities in Thailand.
1: Since the program started in the late 60s, the organization has slowly grown. Aditi Joshi is the vice chair for Austin Sister Cities International. They say you can't pick your family, but in this case, a lot of thought goes into who Austin's sisters are going to be.
6: When we build sister city relationships, we build sister city relationships in such a way that they're mutually aligned and there are commonalities for growth.
1: And she says there's ways to measure that.
6: So when we build a relationship with any city anywhere in the world, it has to align on, you know, arts,

0: culture, music, entertainment, education, technology, healthcare. So we can't just go out and build any relationship.
1: Aditi says there's a 2-year trial period that they call a friendship city status that helps find those similarities. Right now, Austin has a friendship city agreement with Florence, Italy.
0: And Austin is the only one that does it because we're very intentional. We're very serious about the way we build a relationship because we want that relationship to stay on in the long term.
1: She says these are just some of the things that bring sister cities together. Aditi is also chair of Austin Sisterhood with Limerick, Ireland.
0: So for Limerick and Austin, yes, we both have Michelin star restaurants. Yes, we're both cities on a river. But guess what? We're both cities that are growing. We want to make space for the younger population to stay and have career opportunities. And on the other side, we want to retain our talent. We want to grow our cities.
1: Sisterhood can also be built on personal connections, people who grew up in another place but call Austin home now. Fernando Neri chairs a committee between Austin and Lima, Peru. He says that's what got him involved. Fernando was born in Lima. He thought this was a chance to show a love for both his cities, Austin, where he's lived for 26 years, and his home city of Lima.
2: It's amazing what the power of love for your cities, and I'm saying cities because it's both Austin and Lima in our case, can do.
1: He says people can learn a lot about each other through things like annual events and discussions.
2: It's amazing how much in common cities have versus how different they are. But it's a matter of like making those differences something that is good. Like, yes, we might be different here, but we're so alike on this part of life.
1: Pramod Patil says the relationship he's helped build with Pune, India had a similar start. He was born in Pune. He says it's also known for its university like Austin and UT. But one of its biggest similarities is live music.
3: Pune has a very vibrant culture and music lover community. And then going further, like in drumming culture in Pune is so vibrant. It's one of the identities of Pune. And of course, and on the similar lines again, music of all kinds of world cultures is welcomed in Austin.
1: That is what inspired the creation of the group's Diversity Band, which debuted after Austin signed a sister city agreement with Pune in 2019. It's been almost 70 years since President Eisenhower announced his people-to-people program. This idea that two cities across the globe can be different, but in many ways the same. Inside City Hall, there is a line of flags against the east wall of the lobby that represents each sister city. They serve as a reminder that even thousands of miles and oceans apart, the world can be a better place when we take the time to understand each other. Here's Christy Bryan again.
4: We don't all get to go experience in the other country, but when they're coming here and we're delivering that type of programming, we get to learn about their culture and our world becomes bigger. Our world can be so small, but the more that we learn about the world, we're all the same. We're human beings.
1: I'm Luz Moreno Luzano in Austin.

0: 30 great years. That's how long the KDT Classic Brew has been around. 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
1: It's the Texas Standard. I'm David Brown. Last week, the Public Utility Commission of Texas unanimously approved the construction of more than 400 miles of massive transmission lines across West Texas. This despite opposition from rural landowners and several Texas lawmakers, too. Those pushing for the construction say it's necessary to meet growing energy demand. For more on the latest, we're joined by Mose Bouchel, Senior Energy and Environment Reporter for KUT, our home station out of Austin. Mose, welcome back.
2: Thanks, David.
1: First, tell us about these new lines that got approved. How different are they from the power lines we're all familiar with seeing across the state?
2: So these 765 lines are bigger, and they can carry more electricity. They take up a kind of a larger footprint in terms of the right-of-way. It's about 200 yards wide, which is a bit wider than you see with the traditional lines that now kind of crisscross the state. These lines can also be taller than transmission lines that you typically see, like you say if you're driving along the highway or whatnot. But the designers tell us that they will not likely be much taller. It seems to be a main difference would be in the width of the footprint.
1: Well, speaking of how much space this will take up, how much private land are we talking about these lines being built on, and what about public land? What's going to be affected?
2: So, you know, that is the real crux of the thing, right? You know, it's going to, these are long. Like you said, this first thing that was just approved is about 400 miles long, and that will go through rural parts of Texas, encroaching on, you know, ranch land, agricultural land. The people that route these things, the transmission utilities, they try to keep it along highways and on the edges of property lines when they can. But in a project of this size, it's always going to also go through private land. And a lot of the communities and the private landowners that find themselves in the path of this have organized and put forth really strong protest against not just this project in North Texas, but the two other kind of legs of this grid build-out. They run east to west, and one of them starts up north. That's the one that was approved. Then there's one kind of in central Texas around Killeen that runs out west, and then finally one further south in the hill country around San Antonio that also runs out west. There's organized opposition to all three of these kind of electricity superhighways, and that's been what we've been monitoring.
1: Is it clear to you who benefits most from these lines? Will there be a region or a city or an area that's going to benefit most?
2: That's a great question. I mean, this project came about as part of what's called the Permian Basin Reliability Plan. This was a project approved by state lawmakers in 2023, essentially to fast-track transmission building to West Texas because the oil and gas industry so desperately needs more electricity out there. And so, you know, and this is a matter of public record. The energy demand in West Texas is so great right now that lawmakers approved this and wanted to move full speed ahead with it in order to answer that demand. So the project was created to help oil and gas, but grid operators say it will help everybody because it increases grid capacity. More electrons can flow more efficiently all throughout Texas. Presumably that should help everybody, but the purpose of this was really to aid West Texas and the oil and gas industry.
1: Okay, well, now let me ask you about some of the political dimensions here, because you think about the fault lines in Texas. You have folks who are pushing for renewables. You have people concerned about data centers. You have folks concerned about the stability of the power grid. And you sometimes wind up with some strange bedfellows, as the saying goes, you know, some partnerships that are sometimes unlikely, politically speaking. Are we seeing any of that here?
2: Oh yeah, we're seeing that in spades in the case of what's happening with these transmission lines. You know, what you've got are rural landowners with their own local concerns teaming up with some groups that oppose renewable energy and are arguing for more natural gas generation on the grid. And in a certain way, this is kind of like, you remember the Keystone XL pipeline, David? Like,
1: yeah.
2: You know, anti-oil activists will protest oil pipelines because they don't like the oil. You know, they may not have anything against pipelines themselves, but they don't like what it's carrying. Some folks oppose these transmission lines because of the implications for renewable energy. And then, you know, you have the whole data center question. Data centers are now such a huge kind of political hot potato, such a big deal in the state. It stands to reason that anything that moves electricity more efficiently around Texas could benefit data centers.
1: Mm-hmm.
2: So some folks oppose these things because just because of the implications.
1: They're enablers.
2: Now, again, I have to say, on the other side of this, you have grid managers saying, listen, people have been screaming fix the grid for years, and this is how you do it. You build bigger, more efficient, better capacity transmission lines. This is part of fixing the grid, and they just say it's got to be done in a state that's growing fast like Texas. So, certainly some interesting alliances between different groups on this one.
1: So the permits got approval. I assume there will be legal challenges. What are you looking for?
2: It was interesting. The day that this first project was approved by the Public Utility Commission of Texas, Attorney General Ken Paxton, who, as we know, is also running for Senate, filed an amicus brief in favor of the opponents of these transmission lines.
1: Wow.
2: And he basically said that they should put a pause on approving them and let it go to the next legislative session. This is what we've been hearing from some powerful state lawmakers as well. Lieutenant Governor Dan Patrick is also on board with this idea of a pause, as well as many other state politicians. But what we saw on Friday was the Public Utility Commission showing its willingness. This is a board appointed by Governor Greg Abbott, showing its willingness to kind of go against that political pressure and start approving these projects, despite all of that. And so we've already heard that some groups want to file suit against this project that got approval on the basis, in part, of this amicus brief filed by Attorney General Paxton. We can only imagine there will be other threats and lawsuits filed. And then you got to figure, once these things are actually under construction, there will be eminent domain proceedings. Not every landowner is going to cut a deal with the transmission companies. So assuming these move forward, you may also see a lot of court action when it comes to the use of condemnation of land, you know, of eminent domain as these lines are built out.
1: We've been speaking with Mosby Shell, senior reporter for KUT in Austin. We're going to have a link to more at texasstandard.org. Mos, thanks so much for the update. Keep us posted.
2: Thank you, David.
0: So I mentioned briefly at the top of the show that September 1st means some new Texas laws go into effect. Did you catch that the state is working toward making it legal to use gold and silver to pay for things? The state is even launching a debit card where folks can spend their gold stash at participating businesses. So the Talk of Texas wants to know, would you ever actually use gold or silver as money? Would you trust it more than dollars? Or does the whole idea sound impractical? Send us a voice message at texasstandard.org/talk. We'll be compiling all your comments and sharing some of them on Friday's program. That's it for us today. A reminder that you can always keep up with what's happening in Texas at texasstandard.org. You can also find us on social media, including, increasingly, YouTube. Texas Standard's producers and reporters include Sarah Ash, Shelley Brisbane, Michael Marks, and Sean Saldana. Raul Alonso is our assistant digital editor. Leah Scarpelli's our director, and Jake Perlman and Caroline File were our technical directors today. Our executive producer is Rhonda Fanning. I'm Laura Rice. We'll see you back here tomorrow.
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0: species.
1: By ordinary language, Santoro means you can type a question using everyday words into the chatbot's interface online. For example, what artworks belong to Hugo Simon? And the bot will bring up a list of more than 70 belonging to the late Jewish banker and art collector, including stolen works by Picasso and Canaletto.
2: This project shows promise.
1: Carla Chaprow teaches cultural property law at the University of California, Berkeley. She says tools like the AI Provenance Assistant will be more useful when they encompass many databases, not just one. Chaprow also says these chatbots should link to digitized copies of the original archival records, such as confiscation and claim files, since the answers provided by AI and the underlying database are susceptible to errors.
2: The evidence is in the primary sources.
1: Some people who specialize in tracking down looted artwork from World War II, like Mark Mazurowski, are less optimistic about AI's potential to streamline his field of expertise.
3: People find looted art without resorting to AI.
1: Mazurowski is a co-founder of the Holocaust Art Restitution Project. He says many archives remain undigitized and are subject to data privacy laws. This drastically limits the pool of data an AI tool can scrape.
3: Even if they are published on the internet, how are you going to interpret all that alphabet soup? These are really complex cases.
1: Meanwhile, the team behind the AI Provenance Assistant at Santa Clara University say they plan to expand their tool to include more databases. They also hope, down the road, to apply AI to finding and repatriating African, Asian and pre-Columbian art as well. Chloe Veltman, NPR News.
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5: 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Tonight on KEDT-TV, Big Cats 24/7. That's at 7 p.m. The team begins a six-month expedition following lions, leopards, and cheetahs in the Okavango Delta. A huge wildfire threatens the big cats and the team. At 8 p.m., Nova, Egypt's Tombs of Amun. The discovery of a long-lost ancient cemetery in Egypt's sacred desert reveals details of a unique period when women had remarkable power. At 9 p.m., Resolve to Solve with Miles O'Brien, Preserving Nature in Argentina and Antarctica.

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0: Kentucky.
1: Okay, Colonel. Hit the road.
0: The Claudia Sanders Dinner House was the headquarters for the growing fried chicken operation. The Sanders family purchased Blackwood Hall, which sits directly across from the dinner house, and lived there for years. And the colonel would often take his work home.
2: He would put 3 or 4 or 5 franchisees up in here. They would actually stay overnight for like a week, and he would come down here and train.
0: Morgan Hancock Lewis is a realtor with 6 Degrees Real Estate. A week before the auction, she gave tours of Blackwood Hall, which is closed to the public as friends of the Sanders still live there today. The family still runs Claudia Sanders Dinner House as well. In all, nearly $300,000 was made in the auction. While most attendees sought to leave with a coveted item, Elizabeth Ruggles Pitchford says she just wanted to experience the action. She already has plenty of keepsakes from Harlan Sanders, her great-grandfather.
3: And I hope that people can enjoy, like I said, taking a little piece of him with them and appreciating it and continuing the legacy that he has.
4: That report from Andrew Henderson of the Appalachia Mid-South Newsroom.
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6: 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That's at 7 p.m. The team begins a 6-month expedition following lions, leopards, and cheetahs in the Okavango Delta. A huge wildfire threatens the Big Cats and the team. At 8 p.m., Nova, Egypt's Tombs of Amun, the discovery of a long-lost ancient cemetery in Egypt's sacred desert, reveals details of a unique period when women had remarkable power. And at 9 p.m., Resolve to Solve with Miles O'Brien, preserving nature in Argentina and Antarctica.

0: 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You're like, or you're going to be a Google person for life. And you're going to buy Nest cameras, and you're going to keep all your email on Gmail, right? It's not about the immediate capture of a student this week with one device. It's about the long term, providing training wheels in schools for your brand of technology. It's about getting kids in your ecosystem and trying to keep them there for life.
1: Well, let me reintroduce you because we have to take a short break. My guest is Natasha Singer. She's a New York Times reporter covering tech in schools, and she's the author of the new book, Coding Kids, Big Tech's Battle to Remake Public Schools. We'll be right back. 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